0: unaccounted for.
1: At least four deaths have been confirmed in widespread flash flooding across Kentucky. ABC's Andrew Dimbert.
2: Across central and eastern Kentucky, roads remain washed out. Trees are down. Governor Andy Beshear is urging people to stay off the roads, off these flooded roads, reminding Kentuckians that driving in these conditions could be life-threatening.
1: Beshear declaring a statewide emergency. A state of emergency in Utah. At least a dozen new wildfires erupting in the state, forcing evacuations for several new counties. ABC's Melissa Adon.
3: The fire danger in Utah is rapidly growing. Officials telling people to have their go bags ready because any new wildfire that sparks could be life-threatening as crews are just fanned out across the state.
1: A flare-up of attacks in and around the Strait of Hormuz. CENTCOM says there were new U.S. attacks on Iran this afternoon. This after a U.S. official says a tanker was hit by an Iranian drone earlier today. Now, this is the second U.S. retaliation for an Iranian attack since the Memorandum of Understanding was signed. On social media, President Trump this evening threatening to militarily complete the job if Iran doesn't stop striking. The government's now allowing Anthropic to release two of its most powerful models, this after ordering the company not to release them to foreign countries earlier this month over security fears. You're listening to ABC News.
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1: Temperatures hit record highs from Switzerland to the Czech Republic and Denmark today as a heat wave that baked Western European countries this week moves to central and eastern parts of the continent. France has been dealing with the deadly heat for days. In Paris, 21-year-old Swiss-American Ulysse Zachary discovered that his tiny rooftop flat was becoming unbearable.
11: I had to move my bed literally almost outside, like in the window, so I can try to basically sleep outside just to get as much air as possible.
1: The latest food recall is all that in a bag of chips. ABC's Mike DeBusky has more.
12: They're a staple of many backyard barbecues, but now Utz is issuing a voluntary recall of Dirty and Zapp's brand potato chips. The Food and Drug Administration says the products might be contaminated with salmonella. Salmonella can be fatal to young children, older adults, and those with weakened immune systems. The recall affects nearly 700,000 bags of chips distributed across 35 states, including New York, California, Florida, and Texas. Mike DeBusky, ABC News.
1: A dangerous close call on a busy Miami runway between an American Airlines plane and a business jet. The business jet crew crossing the same runway as the American Airlines plane.
13: You just told me to cross the runway, sir.
14: No, we said Amerijet 461.
1: ATC.com audio, the two planes nearly colliding, coming within about a third of a mile of each other. American Airlines says its crew discontinued its takeoff after seeing another aircraft on that runway. Dave Packer, ABC News.
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0: partly cloudy tonight. Temperature will drop to a low of around 59. Mostly sunny Sunday, warm, high near 85. Your Sunday night low, 61. Heading back to work Monday, mostly sunny, high 90. A chance of showers and thunderstorms Tuesday with highs in the mid-90s.
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13: Welcome back, everybody. 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And by the by, please join us during the week on fabulous Fox Business Network. Name of the show's Kudlow. Monday through Friday, 4 p.m. every day. And if you can't make it at 4, just text your favorite 9-year-old, and she will show you how to DVR the show. So let's turn to the stock market, which was a little sluggish this past week. But basically, I think profits are still going to be driving stocks, okay? And we talked about interest rates earlier and how all the inflation-adjusted rates, the so-called break-evens, have been low and got people out there talking about 1, 2, and 3 rate hikes. I think they're out of their mind. The economy is probably better than most folks think. But let's explore. We have one of my total favorites here, Stephanie Link, Ms. Stephanie Link, Hightower Advisors, Chief Investment Strategist, and Head of Investment Solutions, the best of the best. And if that weren't enough, Ken Polcari is here, Chief Market Strategist at Slate Stone Wealth. All right, now, Ken, I'm going to go to Stephanie first.
18: That's great. I love Stephanie, so go right ahead.
13: Right. Because she's Stephanie Link, you know, and we have to hear the riff because she's going to save us again, as she always does. So, Steph, what do you think of the world? Give us an overview.
19: What an introduction. And it's so great to be with you and Kenny as well. I think that you hit the nail on the head when you said the economy is better than what people think. I was away, not last week, but 2 weeks ago, and just was catching up all week on all the economic data that we've seen in the last 2 weeks, and it's been really good. The consumer, it started with retail sales 2 weeks ago at 5.2%. Ex-auto 6.1, control group 6.3. We know the control group goes into GDP. You got personal income this past week, better wage numbers, and weekly claims that are still very, very low. On top of that, on the industrial side of the economy, you've got PMIs on the manufacturing, the best since 2022. And, of course, we know services is very good, but the manufacturing piece is really heating up. And, of course, we know that that's all tied to the whole AI. And then what I say is the food chain, data center, grid, power. All these sectors are benefiting from all this enormous CapEx. But the most positive thing, in my mind, in this past week is that oil prices continue to slide. We are now down 39% from the highs. So not only is that good for the consumer and all of the throughput for businesses, but I think inflation has peaked. And I think that's what the bond market is telling you with yields coming down. And that's all of this is very positive for earnings, to your point. Absolutely. We're expected to grow about 20% in earnings this next quarter.
13: Pretty soon people are going to be complaining that oil prices are too low.
19: Yeah.
13: The oil companies who are predicting $250 a barrel, they're going to be yelling because we're going through 70 into the 60s. How about the gasoline prices? They're going to keep coming down, aren't they, Steph?
19: Absolutely, and we know the administration has been very vocal about that to the oil companies. They tend to raise prices faster than they lower them, but they are going to lower them, and that is going to be really quite positive, I think. And I mean, I think at the end of the day, like the market is, we can get into this whole technology's wobbling a little bit, but we're starting to see a broadening out. We should see a broadening out when the economy is growing 3% plus. And so financials have caught a bid. Healthcare has caught a bid. I think discretionary is your hidden value in this market right now because of all the things that I just said.
13: Kenny Pocari, you've been around a while. You ever heard the phrase, oil traders phrase, rockets and feathers?
18: Yes.
13: Rockets and feathers?
18: I've heard it, but you can probably explain it better than I can.
13: No, it just means... It just means that gasoline prices go up like rockets,
18: and come down,
13: but they
18: like
13: come
18: feathers.
13: Down very slowly like feathers.
18: Right.
13: So you have to have a little patience is what you have to have.
18: The gasoline prices, though, are they really set by the oil companies, or are they set down at the retail level?
13: Retail.
18: Aren't they more set by the by the retailer?
13: Yeah. Retailer.
18: Yeah, but, not by – they're not set by Exxon and Chevron.
13: But the president loves to stick it – you know, he gives them a little stick. I've seen this movie before. I mean, I experienced it firsthand. So, but, the local stations do. But it will. But you're going to come down a lot more, aren't we?
18: 100%, especially if we see oil – you know, if this ceasefire holds – and I really think it will. You know, you got to take what happened last night as an outlier, I think – and I think we're going to continue to see oil prices come down. You saw what happened in Saudi Arabia yesterday. They were loading up, you know, two large tankers and sending them through something we haven't seen in months now. Yep. And that just suggests that, you know, it's going to start to flow. And once it does, I think we're going to see oil come down back down to the mid to low 60s, which is, I think, about where it was right before. Maybe it was in the mid 60s when the conflict started, but I think we're going to see it drop to the mid low 60s. And that should once again cause, it will cause gasoline prices at the pump to decline much faster, I think.
13: There's a guy who he's an analyst for Fox Business. I mean, I'm sure he has his own company's name. Phil Flynn, you guys? I don't know if you know Phil Flynn.
18: Yeah.
13: Nice guy. Anyway, he's talking about a production, oil production tsunami, where you pointed out Saudi Arabia... But also, Iraq wants to produce more. UAE wants to produce more.
18: Right.
13: And then they're shipping oil through the East-West pipeline, and they're building another pipeline, if I'm not mistaken.
18: They are.
13: So, you know, the OPEC monopoly has been damaged. And, yes, I agree with you. The ceasefire, the strait will stay open. So that's got to be good, Kenny. I mean, it might even be good for interest rates.
18: Yeah, I think it'll be good for interest rates because, to Stephanie's point, I do think inflation has peaked. I think if we start to see oil come down some more, then that's going to take some of the pressure off. Now, there'll be other parts of the economy, and you saw it this week in MU's announcement that there's that supply shortage in memory, and so prices are higher. And right away, Apple raises prices, and Microsoft raises prices on their Xbox. But that's not stuff you buy every single day, right? You buy gas almost every day or weekly or however you buy your gas, that's going to be much more noticeable. And so I do think that, to Stephanie's point, inflation will come down and this rally will broaden out. And in fact, if you look at what happened this week, yes, there was pressure on tech, but look whatever else. Caterpillar was up 11%, 5% on Monday, 6% on Thursday or Friday, whatever day it was up that much. Honeywell was up. Okay. IBM was up. Johnson & Johnson was up. Merck was up. So it's absolutely spreading out, which is a positive.
13: Stephanie, a little Fed watching. You know, we had earlier in the week, Bank of America said there are going to be three rate hikes.
18: Yeah.
13: And everybody had to swallow hard on it. I don't know what you think. I don't see it. I don't know why it's necessary.
19: I would agree with you. I don't see rate hikes. I don't see cuts, though. So I think that they'll stay where they are. Because, and this is really important, even though the oil's coming down and commodities are coming down, the AI food chain is, by definition, it is inflationary. And it's to what Kenny just said, we're short memory, we're short compute, we're short copper, we're short aluminum. So pre-war, inflation was running about 2.8%, ahead of the 2% target the Fed wants. Now, I think we can get back there. And then I think that Warsh and team, they're going to have to watch it, monitor it, and see what happens. Eventually, this whole AI CapEx boom is a productivity machine. And so we want to watch that to offset some of the stuff that we're short. And that could also be very helpful and productive for inflation. But I'm not sure we get to 2%. So that's why I don't think they're going to be cutting anytime soon.
18: Right.
13: What about these break-evens? Like the two-year tips break even 197, the five-year tip 222,
19: the
13: 10-year tips implied inflation 220.
19: Yeah.
13: Now those are, you know, that would suggest that inflation expectations are anchored low. So we haven't really done any damage. Now, energy is, you know, dominates the economy. These energy prices affect hundreds and hundreds of prices. So if they come down, doesn't that bring the CPI down?
19: 100%.
18: Yeah.
19: I'm sorry. Yeah, go ahead, Kenny.
18: No, but it's going to bring PPI, CPI, and the PC is going to bring all three of them down.
13: Yeah.
18: It should, anyway.
13: Yeah.
19: Well, you know what? If rates come down, then this action we're seeing in housing, because the housing stocks took off this week, then you can actually get a housing cycle. If you can get the 30-year fixed at under 6, D.R. Horton has said it, under 6, we start to see much more demand because the demand is it's so pent up, and we're still 4 million homes short in this country. We are growing 3% in GDP, and we haven't had a housing cycle yet. Can you imagine if we actually do and what that would do to growth? That would be very, very good and very positive.
13: I'm looking at my sheets. S&P 500 home builders were up 5.8% this past week. Is that what you're talking about?
19: Yes, yes.
13: That's a bit. Why is that? What's cooking there?
19: Well, I think if you look at yields, and they've come down. And I think people are expecting that yields will continue to come down because inflation is coming down. And therefore, we have all this demand. We have 5 million millennials that want to buy a home. We have home builders that are buying back their stock instead of building because it doesn't make sense. And so we need rates to come down, and if rates do come down, and they're just too high right now, 6.5% 30-year fix is not going to do it. But I do think that what we're anticipating is rates will continue to come down, and then eventually you will see this demand. And by the way, these companies are doing a masterful job in the face of all of this difficulty, these headwinds. They're still putting up good gross margins, good orders, and good earnings because they are managing it well.
13: I tell you, as I've said this before, I sleep better at night knowing that Stephanie Link is still in the investment world. I sleep better at night. All right, let me take a commercial break. We are capitalists here. We're talking to the great Stephanie Link, Hightower Advisors, Chief Investment Strategist and Head of Investment Solutions, and Kenny Pulcheri is the Chief Market Strategist at Slate Stone Wealth. I'm Kudlow. We're going to come back, talk about profits, the mother's milk of stocks. We'll be right back.
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21: Dwayne The Rock Johnson told Esquire that he had a testicular cancer scare. He said he discovered a lump, went straight to the doctor, and then spent an anxious 24 hours not knowing if it was cancer. He said the hardest part was that it was while he was promoting the latest Jumanji movie. He also didn't tell his wife until the results were in. Luckily, he got the all clear. The 1997 cult comedy Romy and Michelle's High School Reunion is getting the sequel treatment, and it's already in production. Lisa Kudrow and Mira Sorvino are returning as the lovable best friends. Plot details are still under wraps. The film is slated for a 2027 release. You thought you'd never have to hear about Blake Lively and Justin Baldoni again after they reached a settlement, but a court has just ordered Baldoni foot the bill for Lively's legal fees. Cooper Lawrence, Entertainment News, Worldwide News Network, New York.
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22: There has never been another artist quite like Prince.
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13: So I've said for about 40 years or so, profits are the mother's milk of stocks and the lifeblood of the economy. I think the profit story is still pretty good. I don't see any. I mean, even the GDP report, the GDP profits look pretty good. It's a bit of a lag. But we're talking to Stephanie Link, Hightower Advisors and Investment Solutions, and we're talking to Kenny Pulcari of Slate Stone. Well, Stephanie, how do you read the profits from a micro standpoint, not just macro, but, you know, as the companies report, how do you see it?
19: You know, it's interesting, Larry, that it's not only earnings, it's revenues are better than expected, growing double digits, and its margins are expanding, which is really fascinating to me because, you know, you have all these inflation, headwinds, but these companies are doing such a masterful job in terms of just figuring out the productivity piece of it and the efficiency piece of it. And this is why the U.S. companies are the best companies in the world. We do it better than anybody. But I will say one thing. The H8 data that I look at every week, I know you look at it too, Larry. We're at 7.7% in loan growth. This is the best loan growth in 3 years. That is really telling to me because they're on the front line. They're the ones that are lending out. They are the ones that are engaging in the activity and increased activity in this economy. And that will all, you know, kind of funnel down to better than expected profits. And while I know we're expecting good profits, I've been in this 35 years and I've never seen earnings growth this robust for this long. And it speaks to this revolution we're seeing in the AI and again, the food chain.
13: I didn't know banks still made commercial loans. It's a very exciting thought.
19: Yes, do you know they are taking market share from private equity? They're taking market share because the deregulations have relaxed, and now they can go and lend out, right? Kenny knows this, too.
13: So I have
18: a turnaround.
13: I have heard, Kenny, that community banks are having a comeback. Talk about, you know, business
18: yeah.
13: loans. Community.
18: Yeah.
13: And I know that the... new management at the Federal Reserve, Mickey Bowman in there first, now Kevin Warsh, but they want, they're trying to deregulate and make it easier for community banks to survive and make local loans.
18: Right, and they should, because that's really, community banks, that was essentially why community banks even exist, right? To help the community, to be there for the community. So I think that's all positive. And to Stephanie's point, you're seeing some of that deregulation happening. You see Warsh wants it. And so I would suspect that that's going to be very positive for the industry, but specifically community banks.
13: What is the, what's the commodity story, Kenny? I've seen, here, this is what I don't know much, but I know energy down. I know that a lot of farming commodities are down, but copper's doing fine.
19: Mm-hmm.
13: Is that fair?
18: I don't watch copper too much, but I think copper is doing fine. I focus on gold, what gold is doing. And certainly we've seen gold come off its highs of recent. And I think it's going to continue actually to trend lower. I put it in my note the other day. I said, if we don't hold right here at the 4,050 level, I think you see gold potentially go back to 3,500 as long as the geopolitical situation remains kind of in control and people aren't running for that safe haven, you know, trade anymore. And they start to refocus once again on, moving away from that safe haven kind of mode and back into the investing mode. I think you potentially see gold come back to 3,500. Which would be a huge swing considering where it was and kind of the momentum it had. We've seen that all turn around now that this conflict has seemed to settle down and that fear trade is out of the, or at least out of the gold trade at the moment. I think it's a positive.
19: It's telling that gold is falling and copper is rising, and that's risk on. And that is also because the economy is, what's the number one thing that goes into a plant, a physical plant, a data center?
18: Yeah, copper.
19: It's copper.
18: Yeah, copper.
19: It's copper.
18: Right.
19: It's electrification.
18: Not
19: so
18: gold.
19: It is,
18: right.
19: Right. Not gold. That's right. Gold tends to be more of a hedge or maybe more conservative trade or whatnot. But copper
18: trade.
19: Is really the tell. Yeah.
18: Yeah.
13: When just on the way out to have some fun, when then President Richard Nixon, just before he had to resign, convinced Alan Greenspan to go on as the chairman of the Council of Economic Advisors, the price of gold was $35 an ounce. Just saying. Now we're talking about $33,500. Anyway, Stephanie Link, thank you. Ken Pocari, thank you. Fabulous stuff. Money and Politics coming up, folks. Stay with us.
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1: 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I'm Suzanne Miller.
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8: 5,000 people are said to be unaccounted for. Kentucky Governor Andy Beshear confirming there have been 4 deaths in the widespread flash flooding across that state. A state of emergency in Utah. At least a dozen new wildfires erupting in the state, forcing evacuations for several new counties. CENTCOM says there were new U.S. attacks on Iran this afternoon. This after a U.S. official says a tanker was hit by an Iranian drone earlier today. This is ABC News.
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0: Partly cloudy tonight. Temperature will drop to a low of around 59. Mostly sunny Sunday. Warm. High near 85. Your Sunday night low 61. Heading back to work Monday. Mostly sunny. High 90. A chance of showers and thunderstorms Tuesday with highs in the mid-90s.
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13: So we're going to talk a little money and politics like we always do the last half hour. And I want to pursue the theme that the, what I'm calling the Mandami AOC anti-Semitic, socialist, communist, whatever they are. They're the tail that's wagging the Democratic Party dog. And I see AOC running for president. And I don't know how it's going to turn out. But I don't see anybody, you know, who in the Democratic Party is going to stop them? I have no idea. I don't understand any of this stuff. I hate it. But let's get some input from our two friends, Liz Peek, who is Fox News contributor, Steve Moore, Unleash Prosperity Hotline, Steve Show, WABC Show, More Money, pops up right after this show on most of these same radio stations. Steve and I are doing a dog and pony conference, AFPI, Unleash Prosperity in Washington, Wednesday. It'll be a lot of fun. Go ahead, Liz. Tell me, AOC, she's going to be the Democratic presidential front runner. That's what's happening here. Okay? Maybe I'm cynical, but I don't think so. I looked at what happened in the election. We've been talking about it. You know, the Democratic Party's turned against Israel. It's becoming anti-Semitic. Certainly the Madami crowd is. She's part of that group. But they're socialists. They want to, you know, run housing, nationalize corporations, end the Senate.

0: And there's a reason for that. First of all, you're right. The anti-Semitic aspect of this Democratic Socialist Party, surely the 71% of Jews who voted for Kamala Harris are not going to line up to vote for AOC, who is a Democratic Socialist, because they're clearly beginning to understand that Zohran Mamdani and all his pals are not just neutral. They are distinctly anti-Israel and anti-Semitic. So I assume there's a support leakage there. Also, I think black voters, we saw some of this in New York City even, they're not very keen on socialism, and they've worked really hard to become homeowners. Are they really going to be excited about a group that comes in and says, hey, you know, if you're a landlord and you have several units, we're not going to let you raise your rent, so you're going to go under, and then their next step is we're going to nationalize what you have, or the state is going to take over what you have. I'm not sure, Larry, that this message at its most extreme, and that's what we are seeing now in New York, is really going to carry very well into the nation. Who's going to stop it? I assume that Pete Buttigieg and Nancy Pelosi, who did come out against one of these progressives, supported Dan Goldman, and by the way, is a progressive, but he's not an anti-Semite, and other members of the Democratic establishment are going to line up against AOC if she is the preferred candidate of this crowd, just the way they did against Bernie Sanders in 2020 and 2016. I think they're pretty clear that the rest of the country is not on board with this, and I surely hope that's the case.
1: You know, without agreeing or disagreeing, Steve Moore, Bernie Sanders could have been the nominee in 2020. Wow. He was winning. Right. They stopped him. Clyburn and a bunch of them stopped him for Biden. But these old party elder hacks, whatever they are, they're not really active anymore. I don't know if they want to. I mean, if Bernie Sanders will be with AOC, Liz Warren will be with AOC. Or something like that. And Chuck Schumer's not going to, he wants her out of New York so she doesn't win a Senate seat. I mean, I'm just throwing stuff out there. I hate this stuff. This is the most, to me, the socialism's bad, or the communism, but the anti-Semitism's even worse. But AOC, I mean, she's going to be, I don't know, tell me who's going to stop her.
2: Well, you know, Larry, I've been predicting for many months that AOC would be the Democratic nominee. And I think she's got all the wins right at her tail. And I think the Democratic Party has moved so radically in this direction. And just two quick things about this. One is, you know, Liz is right. New York is not the country. Even as New York City, Democrats are not even representative necessarily Democratic party around the country, but where are the Democrats who are speaking out against these people? I mean, that's the most remarkable thing. Mm-hmm. Nobody, I mean, the only one who's doing that is Rahm Emanuel, you know, who is formerly the chief of staff for Bill Clinton, and he was the mayor of Chicago and a good mayor. And he's saying, this is crazy. What are we talking about? This isn't Bill Clinton economics. This isn't New Democrats. This is Eugene Debs Democrat.
1: Yeah.
2: Debs was probably to the right of these people. And the other thing is, you know, well, everybody's saying, well, maybe, you know, it's going to be the governor, Gavin Newsom. Maybe he's the savior. He just yesterday came out for a massive federal wealth tax.
1: Mm-hmm. Absolutely. Great economics, great politics. Good for him. Look, James Carville's against it, but James Carville doesn't have any clout anymore. John Fetterman is against it. But John Fetterman, he's just going to be against it. He's not going to switch parties or anything. I mean, I don't know. I mean, it's just,
0: You know, Larry, I think we have to wait till we get into primary season of the Democrats. There are a lot of people who want to be president, including Gavin Newsom. And they make a lot of noises so they don't get immediately disqualified by young voters who are on this socialist train. But at the end of the day, he's also going to go after AOC and other people who are really spouting this stuff. He has to. I mean, not all the country's with them, and they're going to have to differentiate themselves. I don't really see Pete Buttigieg, who I think is a horribly weak candidate. He's not going to line up on this side. I just don't think that's going to happen. So I think voters will have a choice, and we'll see what happens. But I just cannot imagine that the country is going to roll over and let people who truly are disqualified

0: trouble based on their ignorance of economics and political history and everything else. I just can't imagine that they're going to be that successful.
1: But, you know, if you go back, you were talking about what happened in 2020. Let's review that history because I think it's very important. Bernie Sanders was on his way to winning the nomination, mm-hmm. right? And the party elders got together mm-hmm. in a very famous meeting and said, no, it's not going to be Bernie Sanders. He can't win. And they chose right. Joe Biden, for better or for worse. And Biden was able to pull off this victory. I wonder whether the party can do that again. I wonder if they could say to the party people, look, AOC is too far to the left, because the problem is that's where so many of the activists in the party are.
2: I agree.
0: They were then too, Steve. That's where the energy yeah. was. That's why they were so afraid of Bernie Sanders. And Hillary Clinton to this day says the reason she lost is that those guys didn't come out and vote. Nonetheless, there were enough people in the Democratic Party. And again, I don't know who they are now. I agree with Larry. I mean, they're sort of quiet. But there are a lot of people who understand that this could be really seriously dangerous for them. I mean, where is AIPAC going to land? We know it's not going to be with Democrats. Where are all the corporate PACs going to show up? I mean, there's a lot of interest, and they're going to call them special moneyed interest. And it's true. There's going to be a lot of money brought into these races. And I think a lot of it's going to be successful.
2: I'd make the case that Bernie Sanders won the 2020 election.
1: He may.
0: Yeah, I agree with that.
1: Exactly. He just said a surrogate.
2: That's exactly. Well, he said, actually, right, and a rather rather feeble surrogate at that.
1: Yes, right.
0: Well, if you remember, Larry, that you're completely correct. In order to get him to come out and his Bernie bros to come out and vote, Joe Biden let him write the platform. Do you remember that?
2: I do.
0: He had just won the nomination.
2: I remember you talking about it, and you wrote a piece about it, which was an eye-opener. Yeah, yeah.
0: It was so offensive that, they just rolled over. He may not have gotten the nomination, but by George, his policies were front and center in the Democratic platform. Thankfully, they didn't really they didn't become legislation. There was some legislation that was certainly pro-Bernie, left-wing, the whole pro-worker acts and pro-union and all that kind of stuff. Joe Biden was in favor of that, but that was really Bernie. They have let this thing metastasize, and shame on Democrats for doing this, because it isn't just anti-Semitism. These people hate America.
2: Yeah.
0: That's
2: mm-hmm.
0: what everybody yeah. in the country needs to know. And I think that's going to be just a huge talking point in the upcoming elections, in the midterms and the president.
2: No, their North Star is somewhere between Palestine and Uganda. America doesn't figure into their calculations at all. They hate America.
1: Well, did you guys see the story this morning about all these Cubans are getting on these boats and they're getting out of New York and they're searching for freedom?
0: They're leaving New York in boats? No, I did not.
1: It's a cartoon.
2: To go to Cuba.
0: Oh, okay, okay, okay. Yeah.
1: We're going back to Cuba where there's some freedom.
2: But listen, AOC is better looking and better communicator than Bernie or any of the others.
1: Yeah.
2: I mean, you talk about
1: she's charismatic.
2: Pete Buttigieg, I mean, he's just the most ineffectual politician I can think of. And by the way, so is Gavin Newsom. He's just completely ineffectual. I mean, if the party elders, whoever they are, I look at Chuck Schumer. I mean, I've talked about that earlier in the show, and I'm in New York here, and I know Chuck Schumer many, many years. We have major political disagreements, but I do respect the fact, you know, that he's climbed the political pole. He's leading Jewish official in America. And for him not to attack the anti-Semitism that is such a key part of Mondami's coalition and DSA, for him not to attack, it breaks my heart in a sense, because he's the guy who should do it. And Trump picks on him a lot and says he's from Palestine. But, Senator Schumer is, he is an elder state. I'm going to say something nice about him, even though we have major political differences.
1: Right.
2: But I've known him for many years, personally, know him. He has accomplished, he has achieved all these things. He has climbed the greasy pole. He was in the New York State Assembly, New York State Senate. He was a House member. Then he became a senator. And then he became the leader mm-hmm. of the Democrats in the Senate. So let's give credit where credit is due, mm-hmm. just for those accomplishments, putting the politics aside. To me, it breaks my heart that he, as the leading Jewish politician, will not attack the anti-Semitism, leaving alone the socialism, the anti-Semitism, and the fact that the Democratic Party itself, you know, has essentially come against Israel. All right, it just mm-hmm. it staggers me. It breaks my heart. I just want to say that. Okay, I've lived in New York, I don't know, on and off for 50 years, and here we are broadcasting in New York. We're the most important radio station. So you understand what I'm saying. It just breaks my heart, putting the politics aside. Go ahead, Steve. I didn't mean to interrupt. But
1: I was just going to make one other point about this movement, which is the thing that's sort of scary about it is that it's the young people. It's
2: yes.
1: the millennials
2: yes.
1: and the Generation Z.
2: Yes.
1: And, you know, I listened to two of these speeches by a couple of these women who won city council races. They were graduates of Columbia University.
2: Sure.
1: Yeah. Ivy yeah. League school.
2: Sure.
1: And they're spouting out this ignorance and craziness. And so I do think we pay, as a country, we paid a very, very high price for letting the left take over the cultural institutions in our country, including the schools.
2: All right, kids, let me take a quick break. Liz Peek, Fox News, Steve Moore Show, more money coming up right after this show on most of these same radio stations. I'm Kudlow. We'll be right back.
3: Larry Kudlow. 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
5: January 25th, 1972, Brooklyn Democrat Congresswoman Shirley Chisholm decides to run for president, becoming the first woman and the first black American to do so. Chisholm didn't win any primaries, and most people considered her candidacy just symbolic. But with two terms in Congress already on her resume and significant bipartisan policy making to boast about, Chisholm was arguably more qualified than many of the women and African-American presidential candidates that came after her. Chisholm's most enduring legacy as a stateswoman may be her work with then-Senator Bob Dole to create a way to use farm surpluses in states like Kansas to feed hungry people in urban areas like Brooklyn. In a further example of reaching across cultural lines, Chisholm famously got that idea from her Brooklyn neighbor, the Lubavitcher Rebbe. Chisholm left Congress in 1983, but remained a women's rights activist and professor for decades to come.
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2: So we're talking money and politics. Steve Moore's here, and his show, More Money, coming up right after this show on most of these same radio stations. And the great Liz Peek, Fox News contributor. So we're kibitzing. All right, Liz, who's going to, which Republican will beat AOC?
0: You know, I was going to say before the break, I'd love, I don't know who's going to beat her. I don't know who the nominee is going to be. But let's just imagine for a moment J.D. Vance and or Marco Rubio debating AOC. Mm-hmm. I want to be there. I want to watch that because you guys are talking about how she's attractive. She's articulate. Yeah, she's all those things. She's a great TikTok star. But does she have a brain in her head? Does she really know anything that I mean, her defending? I want to watch her try to defend these policies, which are indefensible. Policies which have never worked in the history of any country. So, yeah, I think J.D. Vance would be awesome. I also think Marco Rubio would be awesome. I think the Republicans have an incredible bench. And by the way, Governor Ron DeSantis is a terrific potential candidate. Mike Pompeo. I mean, these are brilliant people, articulate, smart, fact-filled, and they've got facts on their side. So whoever it is, Larry, if the nation tunes into these debates, guess what? AOC is not going to do very well.
2: I'm waiting for Steve. That's all. I'm just waiting for Steve Moore.
1: Well, I cannot disagree with what you guys were just saying. And look, I do think there's going to be a bit of a fight within the Republican Party post-Trump. There's no question it's Donald Trump's party right now. But you've got J.D. Vance, who is what we call a national conservative. And, you know, some of the issues that Larry, you and I talk about on your show all the time. I mean, I don't think he's completely aligned.
2: Nope.
1: And so I think there might be someone, you know, I don't know who that might be. I think Ron DeSantis is a great, great governor, no question. I think he'd be a great president. I think that, I don't know if it's his turn right now. I think, you know, he didn't do so well the last time around. But I do want to see that fight, you know, for the soul of the Republican Party as we go forward. And I do think just about any Republican could and should beat one of these Democrat socialists. It's not America. I mean, my goodness, we're celebrating our 250th year as the freedom country of the world, and they're spouting off all these crazy ideas. That, you know, one other quick thing. When I give the lectures on college campus, I don't do it as often as I used to, but, you know, I talk about capitalism versus, you know, socialism. And the people always come up to me after I'm done are the, you know, people came from Hungary or Poland or Cuba, and they say, yeah, I don't understand my classmates. I came to this country to get the freedom, and they want to take freedom away.
2: I think it'll be interesting to see who in the GOP becomes the leading AOC Mondami attacker
1: right
2: in this year's
1: right
2: midterms. Now, the president, you know, you saw him yesterday at Ralph Reed's conference. Okay.
1: Yes.
2: And the president was very tough, and very strong, and I liked it. I liked it a lot. Okay. But I want to see who else is going to be out there
1: right
2: making those points. I mean, the president, and he didn't pull punches. He talked about God and faith and religion and the godless communism and the communism and all that. So he was great. And he may be the big mule, as he has been for so many years. But I'm waiting to see, Steve and Liz, who else emerges in, you know, to just knock this craziness down, to just knock it
1: Larry,
2: down.
1: Larry, you know Trump, when will he make his decision about who is he going to tap either? You know, he's got this game he's sort of playing with J.D. Vance and Marco Rubio in terms of, like, which one of those two he's
2: going to tap. I don't know that he will. I mean, I don't know. Let me rephrase. There's going to be primaries. He will not do it before primaries. I guarantee that. Now, he may decide. I don't know. I don't know that he ever will. Rubio is so important in the cabinet. Trump has tremendous regard for Rubio. In fact, we had a dinner during the 24 campaign when Ms. Trump was here on one of those crazy, you know, he was in court, and we had dinner with him in his apartment. Just the three or four of us. That's all it was. I'm not going to name names. And he said that the toughest candidate in 2016, the toughest debater and the toughest opponent was Rubio. Okay, he said that. Now, he obviously picked J.D. Vance, and he's giving him a lot of responsibility. So I don't know that he'll ever pick between the two. And you both recall the second biggest delegate vote getter in 2016 was Ted Cruz, who in many respects I think would like to run, is qualified to run, and he's more the free market growth guy, supply side guy. There's that channel for him if he chooses to take it. So, I mean, I don't know, but I'm wondering in the next few months, before we get to 28, we got to go through the midterms. Who's going to take on Mamdani? Who's going to take on AOC besides President Trump? I don't know. Anyway.
0: I assume that the president, who has said he will be very active in midterm campaigning, is going to get everybody out there.
2: Yep. No, I think that's the way it's going to work.
1: And yes, Ted Cruz is running. He wants to run.
2: Yep. Yeah. Steve Moore's radio is coming up on most of these same stations. And Liz Peek is just fine, superlative, and Fox News. It's all wonderful stuff. I'm Kudlow. Down with Mamdaniism. Down with Mamdaniism. Up with freedom.
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13: From ABC News, I'm Dave Packer. It was just over a week ago, a deal had been reached between the U.S. and Iran to reopen the Strait of Hormuz. But tonight, the U.S. military confirmed multiple targets have been struck in Iran following a second day of attacks. Right to ABC senior White House correspondent Selena Way.
14: The U.S. military announcing new strikes on Iran in direct response to continued Iranian aggression against commercial shipping. At President Trump's direction, the U.S. striking military surveillance infrastructure, communication systems, air defense sites, drone storage facilities, and mine lair capabilities. It was in response to an Iranian drone striking a tanker this morning, the second attack on a ship crossing the strait in just days.
13: President Trump this evening threatening to militarily complete the job if Iran doesn't stop striking. At least four confirmed deaths in Kentucky now under a state of emergency after dangerous flash flooding unfolding in several parts of the state after torrential rain.
15: Sending creeks and rivers surging over their banks, floodwaters swallowing roads, trapping drivers, and forcing the closure of several major highways. Officials also ordering immediate evacuations in Bullitt County after what they called a moderate dam failure near Lebanon Junction. Authorities warning residents downstream from

0: on that dam to get to higher ground without delay.
1: ABC's Andrew Dimbert, and a state of emergency also in Utah.
2: Dangerous, fast-moving wildfires exploding across the state, forcing evacuations and destroying homes. The Cottonwood Fire, the largest fire burning in the country, exploding to more than 92,000 acres.
1: ABC's Melissa Adan, U.S. search and rescue teams now on the ground in Venezuela after back-to-back powerful quakes just minutes apart. The death toll now surpassing 1,400. A UN official saying there are likely 50,000 unaccounted for. The U.S. sending a combat ship, aircraft, and satellite equipment to assist in the recovery. 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
1: The flamingo revolution continues in Albania. Protesters holding up plastic flamingos once again flooding the streets in the capital, Tirana. They've called for the resignation of Prime Minister Edi Rama over a proposed coastal resort along the southern Adriatic Sea connected to Jared Kushner. This protester says the movement is growing.
9: People now started to learn how to protest because we never had the culture of protesting that maybe comes also from the regime that we had before, from a dictatorship that we had.
1: Just in time for hitting the road, a study on summer road trips.
10: With nearly three quarters of U.S. adults planning to hit the road this summer, comes a Wallet Hub study on the best states for a summer road trip. Compared were all 50 states across several key metrics.
11: How safe are the roads? How safe are the bridges? Quality of drivers in these states? Cost of gas is always a factor.
10: Wallet Hub's Chip Lupo says the top state to vacation behind the wheel is Minnesota.
11: Very safe roads, good traveling, lot to do, and moderate cost.
10: Followed by Utah and Louisiana. Stephen Kaufman, ABC News.
1: The streets of Rome filled with Vespa scooters today, with riders coming from as far away as California to celebrate the 80th anniversary of the iconic vehicle. Vespas were first made famous by the 1953 film Roman Holiday, starring Audrey Hepburn. Since then, the colorful and unmistakable mopeds have been filling the streets around the globe. Dave Packer, ABC News.
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15: Partly cloudy tonight. Temperature will drop to a low of around 59. Mostly sunny Sunday. Warm. High near 85. Your Sunday night low 61. Heading back to work Monday. Mostly sunny. High 90. A chance of showers and thunderstorms Tuesday with highs in the mid-90s.
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22: Welcome back to the Lars Larson Show. It's a pleasure to be with you. I'm glad to be with you on a Thursday. We always call them Conspiracy Theory Thursdays. And, of course, your phone calls and your emails are welcome. And we've got a lot to talk about. Well, number one, should President Trump be holding a housing bill hostage to get voter ID passed? My answer to that was absolutely yes. You might remember earlier this week, the president was scheduled to sign a brand new housing bill. And this one really stood out. And why? Because most of the bills that pass in Washington, D.C. are passed with the great support of one side and either zero or very small support from the other side. In this case, you had a truly bipartisan housing bill. It was supported by both Democrats and Republicans in both the House and the Senate. And what happened? The president was scheduled to sign it, and at the last minute, he canceled. And he said, I'm not going to sign it until you pass the SAVE Act. That is the Safeguard American Voter Eligibility, the SAVE Act. The thing that would do three very basic things. Number one, you can't vote unless you're a citizen and you prove it. Number two, you can't vote unless you present picture ID. And number three, your ballot has to arrive at the elections headquarters by the close of business on election day. Those three things are the essence of the SAVE Act. Now, what happened with the SAVE Act? Well, the House of Representatives passed it, and then the House of Representatives passed it again. And then it went to the Senate, and nothing much happened. And why? Because a bunch of gutless, spineless Republicans who don't have the good sense to sit down and say, we're going to pass this thing. We're going to make sure we get it done. And it also includes, I'll indict the Democrats as well, because if you think about it for a moment, how does any Democrat identify with the idea, I don't care if people are citizens or not, if they vote. I know there are Democrats in favor of non-citizens voting, but then they should be made to say that out loud so the voters can look at them and say, I don't care if you're a Democrat or not. If you're in favor of non-citizens voting, I'm not voting for you. Republicans could put them in that spot. They have decided not to do that. So what did President Trump do? He wants the SAVE Act passed. It's passed the House. It should pass the Senate. And he said, I'm not going to sign this housing bill. Now, what could happen if the House were to adjourn and the president has not signed it? That would end up being a pocket veto. But if the House does not adjourn, then simply not signing it, the bill will become law without the president's signature. And of course, they have the ballot or they have the votes to actually override any kind of veto. So Trump is not going to veto the housing bill. That's not a good idea. But what is a good idea is to put pressure on the Senate to pass the SAVE Act. And when it comes to whether or not this is popular with the voters, it is an 80-20 issue. I mean, a lot of people refer generically to 80-20 issues, meaning it's very, very popular. This one is literally an 80-20 issue. That is, 80% of the people polled say they're in favor of voter ID, they're in favor of citizenship voting, they're in favor of counting only the ballots that arrive by close of business on election day. So you've got an issue that's popular with 80% of all Americans, not 80% of Republicans or 80% of conservatives, 80% of all Americans, and yet the Senate can't get it done. You know, the Republicans are going to really have their work cut out for them because they have been telling many of us for decades, if only we could get a majority in the House, you've got it. If only we could get a majority in the Senate, you've got it. If only we could have a Republican in the Oval Office who's willing to sign these bills, you've got all three of those and you still can't get it done. What is wrong with you, Republican Party? So, the poll on X today, should President Trump hold a housing bill hostage in order to get voter ID passed? My answer to that is yes. You can answer it any way you like. And if you want to dial into the best conversation and talk journalism, it's here every day at 866-HEY-LARS. That's 866-439-5277. Send your emails to talk@LarsLarson.com. And our poll on X today is brought to you by AMAC. the Association of Mature American Citizens. AMAC has the conservative values I believe in. I joined the group more than a decade ago. You can join too. Just go to 888-262-2006. AMAC is better, better for you and better for America. Coming up this hour, here's what we've got. California wants Disneyland to take its oldest ride and send it to the junkyard or go electric. Is there anything the Golden State will not try to regulate? A Democrat socialist just helped three more far-left candidates get elected to Congress. Is the Democrat Party moving further left, or is it just a vocal minority that appears to be taking over? The U.S. Supreme Court has now cleared the way for the Trump administration to end deportation protections for thousands of Haitians and Syrians. Did activist judges overstep by blocking it in the first place? And take just a moment to cast a vote in that X poll. You'll find the question at Lars Larson Show and at LarsLarson.com. And I want to point something out to you. For those who are keeping track, gasoline prices are now down 60 cents per gallon in the last 30 days. Yeah, AAA says it is now down to a nationwide average of $3.93 a gallon. In June of 2022, about this same time, 4 years ago, Joe Biden's gas prices were $4.94 per gallon, $1.01 more than they are today. Now, tell me again how Donald Trump's high gasoline prices are ruining everything. A shout out to our friends in Jackson, Mississippi. They have great talk radio all day on WFMN. That's FM 97.3, and you can hear my show there Monday through Friday. Now, about voter ID, there is something seriously wrong with Republicans in this country. Consider that out of the great state of Ohio, Governor Mike DeWine has vetoed a bill that would have required Ohioans to show a photo ID to vote by mail. He vetoed the bill. It was passed by Republicans in Ohio. He announced late yesterday that he had vetoed House Bill 472, which expanded the photo ID requirement that Ohio has had for voting since 2023. He says the bill isn't needed because he says Ohio does an excellent job of running elections. We know who wins on election night and not weeks later. When he vetoed the bill, Mike DeWine, the governor of Ohio, said that complaints from bipartisan election officials who said that lawmakers had passed the bill too quickly during a legislative session earlier this month, Republican Senate leader Rob McCauley, according to the Associated Press, fired back, saying photo ID laws are supported by the vast majority of voters. Mike DeWine should know better. And the state treasurer, Robert Sprague, he called the veto disappointing. He says photo ID is common sense, commonplace. It's a requirement in everyday life, and I think he's absolutely right. By the way, I want to warn you about all those data brokers out there. This phenomena where you get spam text messages and deceptive emails, that's not good for your privacy. And I have a way to fight it. It's called Incogni. I've been using it now for 7 months. Works out to about $7 a month to have the service. They will take those data brokers apart. The scammers, they only text and email you when they have your info. So how do they get their hands on it? Well, the data brokers sell it to them. 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There's a company that does it for you. 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Go to Incogni instead. That's Incogni. As I said, I've been using Incogni myself for the last 7 months. They've already taken down my data for more than...
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17: Hey, welcome back to the Lars Larson Show. It's a pleasure to be with you, and always glad to welcome back to the program Miss Carrie Severino, the president of the Judicial Crisis Network, JCN. Hey, Carrie, how are you?
18: Great. Lars, it's always a good day when Justice Alito has 3 opinions come out, right?
17: It is, and that guy is, he's on fire right now, but I'm going to divert from what we had planned to talk about just a tiny, tiny bit, because I do want to talk about, you know, stripping the protection from these, this TPS, temporary protected status, that's been in place on some Haitians and Syrians for a long, long time. But does this presage any kind of expectation about what we're going to get from the Supreme Court before the end of their term, which isn't necessarily tomorrow? It could go into next week. But they've got to come down on birthright citizenship at some point. Are they waiting until the last minute to drop that one out? And are we going to get hit with it on a Friday?
18: Well, I think the next day they're going to do opinions is going to be Monday at this point.
17: Okay.
18: But and there's 8 left. So my prediction is it's going to take them a little time to get all of those out. I think we probably don't get the last day until maybe Tuesday. They could do 8 in a day, but you wouldn't get more than 5. But in the biggest cases, it seems like you're always waiting till the very last minute. So I kind of expect it'll be probably Tuesday or Monday at the earliest.
17: I always imagine all these Supreme Court justices with their cars already packed, the suitcases on the roof, and they're ready to jump in and hit the gas before their rulings actually hit, because it's as though they don't want to be around. I would think if you're proud of the rulings, then why not stick around? But tell me what the Supreme Court just did, because it's being characterized as giving Trump the green light to strip deportation protection off thousands of Haitians and Syrians. Should they have ever had this kind of extended protection to begin with?
18: Yeah, this is a set of cases. They were dealing with Haitians and Syrians, but there's over a dozen countries that have what's called temporary protected status. Congress created this so that people who were otherwise deportable, so this is not people who have a right to stay here, maybe they were here on another visa that expired, whatever, they could be sent back to their country. But if there is a true emergency, then they could, you could be, it could be held temporarily. So you can stay here, you have a right to work here, temporarily, again, for what they label as extraordinary and temporary conditions. So there's an active war that just broke out, or there's just an earthquake in the case of Haiti. So it was one thing when they first announced those. But here's the problem. It was temporary about this. And every 18 months, the government's supposed to review it and make sure this isn't just a default situation. But it has become that. And so for Haiti and for Syria, it's been over a decade for each of those that it's been in the temporary protected status. Somalia, since the 1990s, 35 years,
17: wow,
18: they have been under temporary protected status. Trump came in and said, guys, no, we're not doing this. And so he has gone through, and each time one of these, any country has come up, he's just said, nope, sorry, temporary is temporary, we're done with this.
17: Well, I mean, from a practical standpoint, Haiti may still be a lousy place for most people to live, but there is no emergency per se, is there? So is there any reason not to strip the protection and send these people home?
18: I mean, you got to feel for it. I am so grateful that I have an American citizenship. And a lot of these countries, they would be a tough place to be. I'm not saying life is easy. And even now that, you know, the Assad regime is out in Syria, it's still not an easy place to live. Haiti still, you know, even years after that earthquake, it's not a super stable place. That said, we have to decide, are we going to just, you know, erase all of the other standards? And you know, the other people who are waiting in line, are filling out all this paperwork, are doing it the proper way. And it's not that these people didn't go through the proper channels to get temporary protected status, but if that's what Congress wants to do and just say, hey, we're going to throw open the doors permanently, okay, let Congress pass that. But that's not what Congress wrote about. They said this is supposed to be a temporary situation. And was even more importantly, what they said, and this is why the Supreme Court was so clear in its decision, they said there's no judicial review of the president's determination. So they put this squarely in the executive branch. The president gets to decide this, really through the Department of Homeland Security. That secretary gets to decide what they're doing, and the courts can't review it. And it's kind of one of those, what part of no don't you understand? It explicitly says no judicial review, and you've got these courts purporting to review what the president did. So you got to scratch your head. But I'm very grateful that we had six justices, at least, that could see the clarity of that language.
17: Okay, so Carrie Severino is with me, president of the Judicial Crisis Network. So when they do that, is the Supreme Court throwing out a warning to all these, you know, hundreds and hundreds of judges out there, the federal judges, saying, you're not allowed to rule on this thing. This is the deal. It's up to Donald Trump, and keep your hands off it. And will they actually listen?
18: I think it would be extreme judicial misconduct to, in the face of a very clear decision, no judicial review, if a court was going to continue and go back and say, actually, though, but maybe there's a loophole. I think they did a good job in the decision. They did not leave loopholes that they could push this through. They did say, the majority said, if there's a constitutional claim, the court can consider that. There was, in this case, a claim, an Equal Protection Clause claim that said that the Haitian TPS was being rejected for racial animus. And look, Trump has said some things that I would not have said. the opinion was much more kind and understanding to the plight of the Haitian people than some of the rhetoric that has come out of the administration. That said, it still doesn't rise. The fundamental reason he's doing this is not something that is racist, that where he is trying to block certain colors of immigrants. This is a matter of saying this whole type of system has to stop. All of the sides agreed across the board. He has just refused to renew any country's TPS, temporary protected status. And so, you know, it's hard to argue that this is somehow just racially directed at Haiti.
17: You know, because, Carrie, there was just a massive earthquake down in Venezuela. Are we expecting a flood of Venezuelans who will come under?
18: Venezuela's already on the list. This is the thing. Venezuelans have been here for a long time. Afghanistan. I mean, it's a huge list. And again, they're not, none of these is a country that's like, oh, great, I would love to move there tomorrow. This is, that's the challenge. You feel for them, but it's also, if we're going to have an immigration system and a rule of law, we have to be able to follow that. And it should be Congress deciding to make these sweeping changes and not someone just kind of backdooring it through what's something that's supposed to be a temporary program.
17: Couldn't agree with you more. That's Kerry Severino. Kerry is the president of the Judicial Crisis Network. Kerry, it's a pleasure to have you on the program. By the way, here's a question that's not all that rhetorical. What would happen if you got sick while you're traveling this summer? Whether you're flying across America or taking a road trip or heading out with the family, the last thing you want is to be away from home without the medications you rely on. And that's why it makes sense to prepare before you travel. That's what I always try to do for my family. 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
8: Partly cloudy tonight. Temperature will drop to a low of around 59. Mostly sunny Sunday. Warm. High near 85. Your Sunday night low 61. Heading back to work Monday. Mostly sunny. High 90. A chance of showers and thunderstorms Tuesday with highs in the mid-90s.
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10: Hey, welcome back to the program. It's a pleasure to be with you, and I'm glad to get to your phone calls and emails. Should a single Obama-appointed judge be able to block election integrity rules nationwide? An Obama-appointed judge has now blocked President Trump's effort to curb non-citizens from registering to vote or voting in federal elections. The lawsuit centered on President Trump's March executive order. This is the one that created a federal voter registration list and then imposed new restrictions on eligibility for voting by mail. And what he said was he told the U.S. Postal Service, you're not going to deliver ballots unless it is based on a list of approved voters who are actually able to cast those ballots. Well, U.S. District Judge Indira Talwani ruled that the president does not have the power to set election rules because only Congress and the states have that authority. The decision found that Trump had exceeded his authority by trying to change election rules through executive action. So a single judge has now vetoed what the president has to do. And the question that we've asked over and over again, every time this kind of thing happens, whether it deals with elections or not, does a single judge, when we have 600 plus of these federal judges, do all these judges have veto?

that is yes, he should be doing that. And in fact, I just saw some comments from Mike Johnson, the House Speaker. He said, look, we've already passed the SAVE Act twice. We will pass it a third time if necessary. It's the Senate that's the problem. And the Senate needs to act on the SAVE Act. So what Donald Trump did was earlier this week, they had fully expected that he was going to show up at a signing ceremony and sign a brand new housing bill, which is a good idea and which I think will become law anyway. But what that housing bill does is it makes it easier and less expensive to build housing in America and for people to be able to borrow the money to buy housing in America. As I said, it's a good idea, but it's also a leverage point for Donald Trump to be able to say to the U.S. Senate, until you pass the SAVE Act, the Safeguard American Voter Eligibility Act, I'm not going to sign your housing bill. Now, will the bill still become law? Of course it will. I mean, the only way that it goes out of existence is if the president doesn't sign it and then the Congress adjourns, then the bill could be the subject of a pocket veto. But if that doesn't happen, then it's going to become law. But what we need to see is an issue in which 80% of Americans agree. There should be picture ID for elections. You should have to prove that you're an American citizen to be able to vote in an election. And your ballot ought to arrive, and it can only be counted if it arrives by close of business on election day. Those are the three essentials of the SAVE Act. And for whatever reason, the Republicans have lost their guts to actually pass the bill. And the Democrats need to be asked questions by both voters and by reporters. They need to be asking them, why are you unwilling to vote through a law that just mandates picture ID, proof of citizenship, ballot in by election day? Can you explain why you would be away or why you would be against that kind of idea? I don't think the Democrats have any idea. They're constantly talking about disenfranchising people in elections. Well, how are you disenfranchising people if you say to somebody, you can vote, but so can that illegal alien, so can that foreign national, so can that person who has not presented picture ID, has not proved they're a citizen. Oh, and by the way, their ballot came in 3 days after the election, but we're still going to count it. Every time they do something like that, they are stealing the vote of somebody else's legitimate vote in an election. So I'm sick to death of listening to the Democrats talk about how people are going to be disenfranchised. Why? Because you have to prove that you're an American. You have to prove that you're a citizen. You have to prove who you are, and your ballot has to be in on time. Somebody tell me how that's unreasonable. Anyway, glad to get your calls at 866-HEY-LARS. That's 866-439-5277. Send your emails to talk@LarsLarson.com. Well, California regulators are now threatening to shut down Disneyland's oldest ride. And unless it goes electric, and they have to do it by February, is there anything that California won't try to ban? I got to tell you something. When I was a kid, I used to deliver the newspaper. I know it's going to sound like ancient history to people, but I used to deliver newspapers. And I had a couple of different routes. I had one when we lived in Northern California. I had one when we lived in the state of Oregon, and I would deliver newspapers. I would also go out and sign people up and convince people to buy a newspaper subscription. And if I sold enough of those, then I got to take a trip with other newspaper boys down to Disneyland. And one of the rides we enjoyed the most was Autopia. Autopia was basically these little cars, like golf carts, not golf carts, like more like a go-kart. And a go-kart, they have gasoline-powered engines. And get this, CARB, this outrageous, ridiculous piece of bureaucratic garbage that is in California, the California Air Resources Board, has ordered Disneyland to either retire the current gas engine Autopia ride, which has been in the park for 70 years. They want it shut down. And they say, if you don't want to shut it down, you're going to have to modify it. You're going to have to put in electric motors and batteries in Autopia. Otherwise, the whole thing has to be shut down. Disneyland agreed to a settlement. They had to pay $56,000 to kowtow
to the folks at the California Air Resources Board. They say as the industry moves toward alternative fuel sources, we have developed a roadmap to electrify this attraction, and we're evaluating technology.

technology that will enable us to convert gas engines in the next few years. In other words, they want to indoctrinate the kids. They want the kids to show up there, and they don't want them to hear that roar of a gasoline engine behind them as they drive around Autopia, something I did when I was about 11 years old, maybe even 10. Might have been 10. But it was a lot of fun, and I wish that Disneyland was not having this done to them by the jokers at the California Air Resources Board. By the way, everybody talks about those weight loss injections, you know, the GLP-1s you hear about, because the results, they are dramatic. They work by lowering your blood sugar and reducing your appetite. 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And as I said, I've used it myself. It works very, very well, and I'm glad to have you try it out as well. Glad to be with you on a Thursday. Always glad to take your calls. Coming up, a socialist mayor just swept three far-left candidates into Congress. Is that really what the Democrats want, or is this just a tiny fringe attacking and hijacking the Democrat Party? We'll talk about it next.

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You sort through tons of resumes and you get too many so-so applicants. You're just waiting for someone to match your role perfectly. Well, now, there's a place where you can meet them

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8: 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Online, many victims of hackers get emails that appear to be from legitimate sources like Facebook, Apple, Amazon, and eBay, even people you know. If something doesn't seem right, it likely isn't. Never share personal information or open attachments without first confirming its legitimacy. And remember, when in doubt, check it out. 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
9: So, a socialist, or I might say communist mayor, just swept three far-left candidates into the U.S. Congress. Is that what the Democrats actually want, or is it just a tiny fringe that's trying to hijack the Democrat Party? I thought we'd talk about it with Natalia Machver, who is producer and director of Uncancelable and a filmmaker and co-founder of Restore Childhood. Welcome to the program, Natalia.
10: Thanks so much. It's great to be here.
9: So if I didn't murder your last name too badly, and if so, I apologize. Tell me what's going on in New York City. I mean, I was predicting that when Zohran Mamdani came in, he would very quickly run out of money, which he did, and then people would realize the mistake they had made. But it seems the voters didn't get the memo.
10: Well, I don't really know who the voters are. You know, I mean, yes, he did sweep three DSA communist candidates into office. Well, rather, through the primaries, right?
9: We still don't know. But in New York, is there anything more that you need than the primaries to actually decide who won?
10: I know, but, you know, I'm still, you know, I'm 54 years old. I'm living in, like, the glory days of Michael Bloomberg and Giuliani. So we did have conservative or centrist common sense mayors before. So I have hope that one day we can go there again.
9: Yep.
10: You know, in my district on the Upper West Side in Manhattan, the non-DSA person won, actually. And I think our controller, Tom DiNapoli, won as well. I think his controller, I don't know, I voted for him because I knew he was not one of them. So I think this is like where we're at this point, right? We're like voting for the least bad Democrat. The choices are terrible. Even in the Democratic, in the mayoral election a few months ago, I had to hold my nose and vote for Cuomo. Gross. I mean, this guy is disgusting. Like, he was horrible during COVID. He killed all these grandparents in nursing homes, and I had to vote for him to get, you know, to get Mom Donnie out. And I mean, unfortunately, I did not win. So,
9: well,
10: you know,
9: I mean, Natalia, I'm glad to hear that I'm not the only guy, or I'm not the only person in America who, I don't live in New York City, but I've been complaining about Cuomo, and my complaint about Cuomo is killing the people by sending them back to the nursing home instead of sending them to the abundant medical resource they had. And I'm convinced that everybody else seemed to care more about, you know, sexual harassment of staff members and things like that. And I thought, no, I think killing 5,000 or 6,000 people probably outranks any sexual harassment that Cuomo may have been involved in.
10: Oh, yeah, terrible. I mean, look, it works really well to stoke fear and to divide generations, right? So, like, where did COVID really kind of take off? Well, in northern Italy, where the median age is, what, in the 80s? They had all these nonagenarians. You see them dying. They're your grandparents. They were pretty healthy before that. You get more and more fearful. You get great porn to show on the news. And then you kind of roll it out to the rest of the world. I mean, isn't that what they did? And here in New York, we have the same thing. Like, the more dead grandparents, the better, because then you could tell, you know, the kids not to go anywhere near the grandparents and continue to stoke fear to the tune of, you know, billions of dollars being given out to these special interests to pretty much wreck society.
9: I guess what I wonder, Natalia, is this. And by the way, her Uncounselable is the show that you do, and you're both a filmmaker and a co-founder of Restore Childhood. I'm glad to credit you for that. But I guess what I wonder about is, there's a sense that people identify with the party they identify with, and you want your side to win. I get that. But there's a practical side of life when you say, but if my side, if the candidate representing my side wins, is that going to be good for me in my day-to-day life? It's hard for me to believe that the people in New York City are saying, oh, yeah, these folks are going to make great decisions for us. Are they really making that kind of practical decision, or is this all just about party politics?
10: Well, first of all, I think we're really living in a post-partisan world at this point. Like, I don't think Democrat or Republican means what it did, you know, when I was growing up, where you really had, like, true blue, true red candidates. I think it's super confusing between the rhinos and these Democratic socialists. They're really destroying the parties. I think the voters aren't the voters who are like me. I'm one of the few people who's remained in New York and spite of all the tyranny, because I refused to relent. Like, I was an immigrant when I was 6. I wasn't leaving again. This is home. I've been here for almost 50 years. But can I tell you how many people who would have voted against Mom Donnie's people have left? I mean, I actually just went to get my hair done yesterday in Brooklyn at a hairdresser that I've been going to for 29 years, Italian,
9: wow,
10: from Sicily, 29 years, yes, since I was like 26. Yes, I've known her longer than my closest friend. And so I went to see her, and, you know, she's been in Brooklyn, you know, her entire life. She came here as an immigrant at 18. And we started talking about the election, because everybody does. And she said, you know, I have to tell you, so many of my clients are gone. She's like, some days like nobody shows up. And I'm like, wait, where's this one? Where's that one? And she realizes they've moved to Florida. Now, I have to tell you, that is the most haunting thing I've ever heard, because for every year up until like this year, it's taken me months to get an appointment. And now it's like, oh, do you want to come on Wednesday? So who are these voters, right? Who are these voters? I don't know who these voters are, because my friends, the people who would have voted against him, are not here. The people who had skin in the game, who had set down roots here, these are carpetbaggers who've shown up. They're young people without roots, without, you know, source of, you know, roots in New York City. And they're voting for these terrible, terrible candidates because they're probably not going to have to pay the bills. We will.
9: Yeah, but who is going to be left to pay the bills when you make New York City unattractive enough to business, when the businesses leave? And I don't mean just the rich people, but the businesses themselves, when they start to say, we're out of here, we're moving somewhere else, then who is going to pay those bills?
10: I don't know, but I mean, you could probably get a lot of cheap real estate and lots of opportunities for countries from the axis of evil. I'm sorry to use George W. Bush's, you know, cliche term, but I think he was onto something. I mean, we have China, Iran, Qatar, you know, I don't know who, North Korea. You know, you get cheap real estate in New York City and you get an opportunity to transform it. I think, you know, you just have to look at who wins.
9: You know what I'd like to see? I mean, I know somebody is going to call this jingoistic, but as far as I'm concerned, if China will not allow American citizens to own property in China, then Chinese nationals should not be able to own property in the United States of America. Fair is fair. You know, if our people can't buy land in your country, then your people can't buy land in our country. And I've never understood why America was willing to tolerate that.
10: Yeah, unfortunately, you know, I think President Trump has done a great job on most things, but this is one area where I think he is misunderstanding the situation. But I mean, it predates him, right? Look, I was in Italy last year and we went to a sushi restaurant. We had a Bangladeshi server and we were asking him who I know, right? Everything is so multinational. There's nothing that's just what it is, right? It's like it's a great melting pot. Some of it is great. You know, I like that. I like pluralistic societies. I'm here in New York City. So we asked him, you know, who owns this restaurant? It was this big, beautiful, you know, Japanese restaurant. And he said, oh, the Italians don't own any of these restaurants on the strip. It's all the Chinese. We were shocked. It was Milan. You know, it's like, what? China owns like huge swaths of Milan. So yeah, I think China, you know, owns a lot of places. And I think you're 100% right. We need to pull back and put down some sort of, you know, restrictions that are reciprocal.
9: I think I would easily go for that kind of limitation. That is Natalia McCaver, who is producer and director of Uncancelable, filmmaker and co-founder of Restore Childhood. Natalia, thank you very much.
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7: You are entering the fifth dimension. I'm Joe Salzone, and this is a moment of 607 history. One of television's most famous writers was raised in Ithaca. Rodman Edward Serling, better known as Rod Serling, was born Christmas Day 1924 in Binghamton. By the time The Twilight Zone premiered in 1959, Serling had already accumulated a shelf full of awards and trophies for his writing in the early days of television. There are several references to our region in his body of work, most famously in the Twilight Zone episode Walking Distance, inspired by a park and carousel in Binghamton, still standing to this day. In 1975, Serling died after spending the last few years of his life teaching at Ithaca College. I'm Joe Salzone, and that's been a moment of 607 history from News Talk WHCU.
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16: From ABC News, I'm Dave Packer. The U.S. military confirmed multiple targets have been struck in Iran following a second day of attacks on commercial shipping. ABC's Selena Wang.
17: After the first attack, the U.S. struck Iranian missile and drone storage sites, retaliation for what President Trump called a foolish violation of our ceasefire agreement. But Iran's foreign ministry accusing the U.S. of violating the ceasefire, vowing to defend its sovereignty, security, and national interests with all its might.
16: And President Trump this evening threatening to militarily complete the job if Iran doesn't stop striking. A state of emergency in Kentucky tonight, where Governor Andy Beshear confirms that flash flooding in the state after torrential rain has left four dead. ABC meteorologist Leslie Lopez.
18: Earlier this morning, we had a big band of rain. Severe weather moved through the Kentucky area, and it's going to be tonight that another big band of severe weather moves through. So we're going to watch out for areas of Missouri through Tennessee, up towards areas of Kentucky, Indiana, and also Illinois. We have severe thunderstorm threats in those areas, along with areas of North Carolina. And this is going to move you through at least the next several hours through about 9 o'clock.
16: And where there's too little rain?
19: A state of emergency in Utah. Dangerous, fast-moving wildfires exploding across the state, forcing evacuations and destroying homes. The Cottonwood Fire, the largest fire burning in the country, exploding to more than 92,000 acres.
16: ABC's Melissa Adan. The death toll now at over 1,400 and rising after a pair of powerful earthquakes, 7.2 magnitude, followed by just seconds later a 7.5 striking the coast of Venezuela Wednesday. Buildings tumbled to the ground, trapping people inside. ABC's Marcus Moore.
20: In the hard-hit area of La Guaira, north of Caracas, a hellscape with entire buildings collapsed into towering piles of rubble. 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
16: Just a few days, traffic violations could be captured by AI in Virginia. Communities across the Commonwealth now have the option to work with a company called Abveo to capture things like failing to stop at a stop sign, or failing to yield to pedestrians at crosswalks and school zones. Abveo's president and co-founder, Dhruv Maharishwai.
26: We're not putting these cameras up everywhere. These are only going to go in specific areas around school zones. They're only going to be operational and giving out citations in the specific school zone hours.
16: The state of Texas making changes to the school curriculum, adding the Bible to what kids will be told to read. ABC's Alex Prochet.
27: The Texas Republican-controlled Board of Education approved a mandated reading list for its more than 5 million public school students that includes passages from the Bible. In elementary school, students will begin with a picture book series. In middle school, they will learn about the Sermon on the Mount and teachings about the Kingdom of Heaven. And in high school, students will read Bible passages alongside classical authors like Charles Dickens and Jane Austen. Now, while this is likely to face challenges, those changes would go into effect in 2030.
16: Massachusetts State Police confirmed 6 people were injured too seriously after a duck boat overturned on a ramp near the Charles River in Cambridge this afternoon. No one fell into the water. All occupants are accounted for. World Cup. Egypt advances past group stage after a 1-1 draw with Iran in Seattle last night. Dave Packer, ABC News.
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2: A big project at a school in Cortland is almost over. Jordan Lilly, operations supervisor for the Cortland School District, tells WHCU they are on pace to wrap up reconstruction of Berry Primary School.
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6: Partly cloudy tonight. Temperature will drop to a low of around 59. Mostly sunny Sunday. Warm, high near 85. Your Sunday night low, 61. Heading back to work Monday, mostly sunny, high 90. A chance of showers and thunderstorms Tuesday with highs in the mid-90s.
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31: 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Should President Trump be holding a housing bill hostage to get a voter ID bill passed? And my answer to that is yes. It is the one point of leverage that I think Donald Trump has, and I think it makes sense for him to use that piece of leverage and get the SAVE Act passed. And as Mike Johnson, House Speaker, has said, they passed the bill twice in the House. They'll pass it a third time if they have to. It's the Senate that is the problem, and for whatever reason, the Republicans have decided they don't have the backbone to get it done. So if it takes a threat from Donald Trump, I'm not going to sign your bill. I'm not going to sign the housing bill that will make housing less expensive and easier to build in America until you pass the SAVE Act. As far as I'm concerned, that is an appropriate piece of leverage that the president has. You can find the poll on X at Lars Larson Show and at LarsLarson.com, and brought to you by AMAC, the Association of Mature American Citizens. AMAC has the conservative values I believe in. I joined more than a decade ago. You should, too. Just go to amac.us or call 888-262-2006. AMAC is better. Better for you and better for America. Now, let me tell you what's coming up this hour, and then I'll get to your calls. Number one, college athletes are getting rich overnight. Is that setting them up for success or for failure? Major League Baseball had no problem putting pride logos on players' hats, but Bible verses? That nearly got some guys fined. Can a state require permission before you carry a gun legally onto private property? The U.S. Supreme Court has had its say. Stay tuned. We'll tell you about the decision. And take just a moment to cast a vote in my X poll. You'll find the question at Lars Larson Show and at LarsLarson.com. Let me go first to Bill in New Jersey, listening on Ann Baker's station. That's WOND. Hey, Bill, welcome to the program. What's on your mind?
32: Hi, thanks for taking the call. This is related to what your previous guest that you just had. It's about the flight to quality. Last week you were talking about the property tax, how it's still paying a high value and it's dropping. Well, that's part of the problem here. It happened here 50 years ago with the violence of the liberal cities. By the time they got done, the values were so low, nobody wanted to move in, and they just had walked away from the house. So they were there for years, and the bad actors would move in, and then they came to the point where they had to doze them. But then they had to get up the money to do all that. So you end up
31: with
32: empty lots.
31: Is that what's going to happen in New York City? Are people really going to flee that place to the point where if they have a bunch of socialists running the operation and they run all the profit-making businesses out and the jobs that go with it, is that what's going to happen to the biggest city in America?
32: Well, this is the worst case. We had it over here. Remember the enterprise zones? We had that. Al Gore went with the mayor of the city, and they were, all row houses were empty except for one on the whole street. There was one. She was there, and the reporters were on her side. It was
31: well,
32: that bad.
31: I guess if they run the city that far into the ground, then at some point, maybe the riverboat gamblers will show up, as my real estate friends call them. They'll show up, they'll buy that property, they'll invest in it, and there will be new fortunes made out of the insanity of letting a city be run that far into the ground. Bill, thanks for the call. By the way, speaking of insanity, has the insanity defense gone too far? Let me give you a great example of this. In Miami, Florida, a woman accused of drowning her 15-month-old daughter in a bathtub and then stabbing her husband and teenage daughter has been found not guilty by reason of insanity. Her name, Precious Bland, believe it or not, real name, Precious Bland, waived her right to a jury trial and instead had a bench trial. Now, you know what that is? A bench trial is when you say, I don't want a jury. I have a right to be considered by a jury of my peers. I want to be judged by a judge. In this case, Judge Miguel de la O acquitted this woman of multiple criminal charges, including for the death of her daughter. During the trial, according to NBC News, defense attorney Larry Hanfield argued that Bland suffered a psychotic episode triggered by COVID-19. Hanfield told NBC 6 that Bland was experiencing what he called command hallucinations, with voices telling her to baptize her family members. According to the arrest report, Bland became increasingly distressed, telling family members, Jesus Christ is coming and COVID is going to kill us all. Bland then held her 15-month-old daughter underwater until the child became limp. Hanfield told NBC 6 that he believes this is the first successful COVID-related insanity defense in America. For now, Bland is allowed to remain at home pending that determination. Can you believe that? They've judged that this woman who killed her daughter, she didn't even dispute the fact that she'd killed her own daughter, and then she gets to blame it on by insanity. I mean, that is true insanity, when the system has no effective punishment for people who carry out evil deeds like that. Second, should billing Medicare for dead patients get you a Bentley and a yacht? The U.S. Department of Justice, according to Fox LA, has launched a review of the national health care fraud takedown. They have found $6.5 billion in fraudulent claims. They have charged 450 people nationwide, including 90 doctors and licensed professionals. The operation resulted in seizure of over $182 million in luxury items, vehicles, and real estate. In California, a 59-year-old by the name of Oren David Sachar of Van Nuys operated four different hospice care companies to submit $27 million in fraudulent claims for patients who either were not terminally ill or they were already dead. In the largest local case, Christina Mariek, 61, of Whittier, California, allegedly facilitated thousands of fraudulent prescriptions, resulting in $178 million in actual payouts for drugs that were medically unnecessary or they were never actually given to the patients. Almost 800 of the 1,000 suspended healthcare providers originated in California alone. It sounds like it has become fraud central, and that is really, truly tragic. A state that ought to be one of the most prosperous in America, instead, is a center point when it comes to fraud against the American taxpayer. By the way, do you want another summer like last summer? The one where you barely slept at all because you were too hot all night long? 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
11: Hey, welcome back to the Lars Larson Show. It's a pleasure to be with you, and I'm always glad to get to your phone calls and emails. If you want to jump into the best conversation in talk journalism, it's right here every day at 866-HEY-LARS. Hawaii had said you need to have permission to carry your legally carried gun anywhere you go, even on private property. The Supreme Court just weighed in on that, and I thought we'd talk about it with Bob Barr, former CIA analyst and member of Congress, and, of course, associated with the NRA as well. Hey, Bob, welcome back.
12: Well, thank you, Lars, and it's great to be with you on this day in which we have another win for our Constitution and our Bill of Rights, specifically, as you mentioned, the Second Amendment.
11: Yeah, because Hawaii had this bizarre law. You and I have talked about it before. I have a carry permit in my state. I don't live in the state of Hawaii. But if I had a carry permit in Hawaii and I wanted to carry my gun into a piece of private property, I had to somehow determine before I walked in there whether or not I was allowed to walk in there carrying a gun, even if I was carrying a gun legally under the state of Hawaii's laws. Is that the way I understand it?
12: Yes, it is. I mean, it would prohibit the carrying of a firearm onto private property that's open to the public. Now, if you want to go into someone's private residence, that's one thing. But if you want to go into a gas station or a 7-Eleven, I don't know if they still have 7-Elevens in Hawaii, or any other place that's open to the public, you don't need to get the owner's specific permission in order to carry a firearm. To hold otherwise would make it virtually, it would be impractical if not impossible for a law-abiding citizen who wants to carry to determine when he or she could lawfully carry as they go from one location to another, even in the same block, for example.
11: Well, because I guess in practical terms, Bob, I mean, I have a carry permit. I've had it since the mid-1990s. So I've carried a lot of places in a lot of states. And but to tell the person now to be able to walk into this store or business, you have to determine before you go in there, will they allow you to carry a gun in there? And I said, but I have to walk in there to find out. And does that mean I have to disarm myself, then walk in, say, would you mind if I walked into your store carrying my concealed weapon, and then exit again, rearm, and then walk back into the store? And I can see why Gorsuch and Thomas and Roberts said, look, this violates the Second Amendment, right?
12: Well, not only does it violate the Second Amendment, but it lays out an impossible, asinine standard, as you've just indicated. But that, of course, is what the gun control folks want. They want the default position in this country to be that you cannot carry somewhere unless you have specific permission to do so. Actually, our Constitution, and specifically the Second Amendment, says that no, the default position is you have a right to carry a firearm unless otherwise and lawfully specifically limited.
11: Okay, and at this point, Hawaii has no place to appeal this to, so I guess the most they could do is, what, take the bill back to their state legislature and try to write it in a way that would be constitutional? But is there a way to rewrite that law to make it constitutional?
12: No, but that won't stop them from changing a few words and trying it all over again. That's what New York did a few years ago. You and I talked about it at the time in the Bruin case. You know, the Supreme Court says, you know, to New York, you can't do this. So what happens is New York legislators, they actually had a new version of their bill ready to go the next day, which I think happened to be a Saturday, if I remember correctly. So they just keep trying and trying and trying. It's really outrageous what some of these legislatures and governors will do to violate and laugh in the face of the express guarantees laid out in our Bill of Rights.
11: I'm talking to Bob Barr, who's a former CIA analyst and former member of Congress. Bob, let me ask you about something that I think the president advanced this idea just the other day. It took me all the way back to the beginning of his first campaign for president, which began in June of 2015, and then he ran in 2016 and won. And one of the promises he made was that he wanted nationwide concealed carry reciprocity, so that if you had a permit or constitutional carry in your home state, you could go anywhere else in America and enjoy that same protection. Well, now they've renewed that idea and said, we can get this done. I never understood why they didn't get it done during his first term, but should we believe that this is going to happen during Donald Trump's second term?
12: Well, let me put it this way. I hope so, but I'm not going to hold my breath because I simply know how things work in Washington, and one can be very committed to do something, and other priorities take their place and so forth. I hope so, but I'm not going to hold my breath.
11: I guess the thing I wonder about is whether is Trump at this point realizing that he's got to win the election this coming November. Is he trying to do things that just are going to be very popular for public consumption like that, like renewing the promise on concealed carry reciprocity, but knowing as a practical matter that he can't really get it done, but making the promise will get a lot of us excited?
12: Well, maybe that's part of it, but I really think that Trump, even though he's not really a gun person, I think he has a strong and high regard for the Second Amendment, and I think he'll work diligently at it, not as strong as you or I would if we were in his position, but a lot better than most presidents have done, even those that have said they support the Second Amendment.
11: I guess the thing I really don't understand about this, Bob, is that if you say, well, why would Republicans support this? I think because it has majority support among the American people, according to the public opinion polls, and that almost every state actually has a concealed carry law, whether it's constitutional carry or carry with a permit. Even the District of Columbia has that. So you'd think it'd be very popular to do it. And, of course, the Democrats really don't have a back down or fallback position on this. If they're then asked by reporters, are you in favor of nationwide concealed carry reciprocity? If they say no, that's going to be unpopular. If they say yes, that's going to be unpopular with their base. So it puts them in a really tough spot, which is fine. You'd think the Republicans would want to do that during an election year. So why aren't they doing it? Do you have any idea?
12: It's simply because of something that I've seen over the decades that I've been involved to one degree or another in politics. And that is a lot of Republicans talk a great game, but when push comes to shove on issues that are hot button issues like firearm and same-sex marriages, for example, they just don't have the backbone to stand up to the media. And or otherwise, far too many of them buckle under that pressure.
11: I'm sorry to say, but your phone was breaking up just a little bit, but that's Bob Barr. Bob is a former CIA analyst, former member of the United States Congress, and on the board of directors of the National Rifle Association, which, by the way, I'm a member of that as well. Glad to be with you and glad to take your phone calls and your emails at 866-HEY-LARS. That's 866-439-5277. Send your emails to talk@LarsLarson.com. And as you may know, well, we had that federal judge that blocked the Trump administration from implementing a new database used by states to purge eligible voters from voter rolls using inaccurate information. At least that's the charge from the judges out there. Fact is, we've got too many people signed up to vote in this country who are not citizens, or they're not living, or they don't have a right to vote in those states, and we need to clean up those voter rolls right now. And if the states won't do it, then the federal government's going to have to act on it.
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9: Partly cloudy tonight. Temperature will drop to a low of around 59. Mostly sunny Sunday. Warm. High near 85. Your Sunday night low 61. Heading back to work Monday. Mostly sunny. High 90. A chance of showers and thunderstorms Tuesday with highs in the mid-90s.
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11: Hey, welcome back to the Lars Larson Show. Consider this. There are teenage athletes out there who are making six-figure sums before they can even legally rent a car. It's called NIL. That stands for name, image, and likeness. And those are the kind of deals that university boosters are pushing that allow athletes, young athletes who've got great potential, can cash in for a huge amount of money. The problem is an awful lot of those people do not spend that money with any kind of maturity. So the Federalist reports that high school athletes, many of whom graduate in December so they can spend the spring practicing with their new college teams, have spent up to $80,000 to go back to high school and attend their prom. And if you say, where'd they get that $80,000? Well, they get deals from university boosters that remake the high school rite of passage into a cultural phenomena of its own, part victory lap and part personal branding opportunity. According to one investment calculator, this is from the Federalist, $80,000, if you were to put it away today and you invested for 50 years, say the life, the average time of a career, at an average 7% return, you'd end up with $2.5 million at retirement. At 10%, you'd end up with almost $10 million. Except the problem is, a Sports Illustrated story found that almost 80% of NFL athletes find themselves bankrupt or they're in financial distress within 2 years of retirement, and 60% of NBA stars end up in a similar position within about 5 years. So, do the name, image, and likeness deals in which kids end up cashing in early because they can make a big splash. I mean, imagine this. You're still a senior in high school. You end up

0: exotic evening as you go to the prom, but then you end up broke and you get nothing out of it. And you've already sold your name, image, and likeness, and the deals are going to last for a long, long time. They say that the NIL agreements are giving players access to big monetary windfalls at even younger ages, a recipe for even more athletes to turn to financial versions of the shooting star, earning big money very young and spending it just as quickly and ending up, believe it or not, in monetary distress before you turn to age 30. Glad to get your calls in a moment at 866-HEY-LARS. That's 866-439-5277. Send your emails to talk@LarsLarson.com. I do want to mention this. There is some weird labeling that goes on in the mainstream media these days. 2 years after the attacks on administration and regents at the University of Michigan, 8 members of the Ann Arbor Student Intifada have finally been indicted on various charges of conspiracy and property destruction. They're now facing hefty fines and years in prison. This was a special to what's called PT News. The defendants allegedly spread nails in the driveway of the University of Michigan's chief investment officer at his home and threw mason jars filled with acid through the windows of the president of the University of Michigan. They vandalized the Jewish Federation of Metropolitan Detroit at the Max Fisher Building on October 7th. What happened is that some of these students are now being described as just activists. In other words, the mainstream media wants to kind of, well, I guess, downplay what they've done, suggesting, no, they're not really terrorists. They're just activists. On that note, let's go to Ernest in Connecticut. Hey, Ernest, welcome to the Lars Larson Show. What's on your mind?
1: All right. How are you doing, Lars?
0: Quite well, sir. Thanks for asking.
1: Okay. Yes. Donald Trump has been on this voter fraud thing for a long, long time.
0: Yep. Rightfully so.
1: He's going to hold up a win for the Republicans for the Save Act that they've already voted on twice, and there is no votes for it to go through the Senate, but yet he's gonna hold up a win, which I feel that the Republicans need coming up to the midterm election. So why would he be that selfish to do that?
0: Hold on, is it selfish, Ernest? Hold on, can he get both? Can he have both a housing bill that makes housing easier to build and more affordable for Americans and also have the win of securing our elections so the only people who vote in our elections are those who are American citizens and have proven it, provided picture ID, and put their ballots in by election day? Why can't you have both?
1: Well, he wants to stop mail-in ballots. He's trying to get the postal service to stop that. And you have to remember, right now, today, Donald Trump have the House, the Senate, the presidency. They have the Supreme Court, and he has put more judges on the bench than Barack Obama did. So, in my 71 years of living, I have never seen where there has been problems with voting. And it seems like Donald Trump,
0: Ernest,
1: only has a problem whenever he loses.
0: No, but hold
1: so
0: on.
1: I don't know what the problem is.
0: Donald Trump doesn't have any more elections to win or lose other than the elections of other people. But what I'd ask you is, you are aware that vote by mail is tremendously problematic, that even Jimmy Carter, the former president, when he was put on a commission to study various voting fraud concerns, that he said vote by mail afforded the greatest opportunity for voting fraud because nobody has any idea who's voting when you vote by mail. Do you understand that?
1: Yes, but both parties are under it. They're not just voting for just Republicans. They're voting for Democrats, too, and people are mailing in and voter balance then. So it's not like it's just on one side. The only problem is that it's Donald Trump, and he's worrying about
0: his midterm. No, but if there's cheating, okay, hold on, Ernest.

0: there's two possibilities. And you are right. When you have vote by mail, it applies to both Republicans and Democrats. But that means if the Democrats cheat, they're going to win. And I would be just as concerned about Republicans cheating and say, I don't want anybody to cheat. Why don't we go back to actually voting in person unless somebody is physically incapacitated or they're overseas, living overseas, working overseas, or serving the military overseas, then there's a reason to vote by mail. Is there any other good reason to allow people to vote by mail? And if so, what is it?
1: But there is no proof. There is no proof. And no, all of the judges, I mean, he went to every judge, Republican judges.
0: All the judges decided based on procedural errors. You know that, right?
1: They have all, even his own attorney general, even in even when he was asking for 80,000 votes, he wanted this man to dig up 80,000.
0: So you believe
1: that
0: the 2020 hold on, Ernest, do you believe the 2020 election was legitimate? And if it was, why was it that Joe Biden, who underperformed in Democrat strongholds like Chicago and Los Angeles, somehow overperformed in the battleground states? That doesn't make sense to anybody. The fact is they cheated and they used vote by mail.

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You're just waiting for someone to match your role perfectly. Well, now, there's a place where you can meet

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2: You know, I've been told earlier today I wasn't going to get the chance to talk to my friend John Solomon from JustTheNews.com. And there he is. He shows up anyway, and I think that's fantastic. John, how are you tonight?
3: It's good to be with you, Lars. Thanks.
2: I was telling one of my producers, Joel, I said, we're not going to get a chance to talk to John tonight. He said, how do you know? I said, well, Mackenzie, my executive producer, said he had to cancel for some reason. I said, that happens to all of us. And then all of a sudden, there you are on the phone. So I guess it's cook's choice.
3: It.
2: What would you like to talk about? Because I've got 1,000 things I could ask you about.
3: Well, listen, I think today was a very big day for the future of border security and immigration in America. The Supreme Court very clearly affirmed the president's power to secure our border, that it isn't something that the courts or the Congress can meddle with unless it wants to pass a law to restrain that power. And that is a very important affirmation. It will allow Donald Trump to accelerate the removal of people who are here illegally. It allows him to deny asylum to people who don't get across the border, because Joe Biden started to interpret that you could apply for asylum without getting across the border. That has been overruled. And so a lot of common sense from the era of insanity, or a lot of common sense has been restored to the era of insanity that Joe Biden's border policies created. And I think that's a good story for every American, regardless of your political stripe, because you're a little bit safer tonight than you were the night before.
2: Well, and John, should we add into that TPS, this crazy temporary protected status, which sounds good on paper, but what was, you know, you have an earthquake in a place like Haiti, you have people flood into the United States seeking refuge, you say, great, you've got temporary protected status, we can't kick you out, and yes, you can work while you're here. And then a decade goes by, and I guess in some cases, not from Haiti, but other people have been here since the 1990s on TPS, and they finally dealt with that too, didn't they?
3: They did. That's another very important way. It's sort of a fake way of getting into the country as an illegal immigrant. Now, the moment you came here, it wasn't fake, but if you stayed for 12 or 15 years, it's not temporary, it's permanent. And so these are very big moments in getting the law right and applying common sense. You know, if we were sitting at the kitchen table, we'd say, of course this makes sense. But in Washington, we have found a way to make this nonsense. And today the court went back to common sense. Temporary means temporary. Asylum means inside the United States. And the border means the border, and the presidential border authority is that. And I think that we will have a better border strategy going forward, regardless of who's president, because of today's clarity from the rulings.
2: Now, the fact that they rolled that one out, but we still have 8 big decisions from the Supreme Court, and one of them is birthright citizenship. Do we get some kind of presaging or foreshadowing of where the Supreme Court's going to go, or am I going too far with that?
3: Who knows? I mean, listen, I think it's going to be a wild end to the Supreme Court's tenure. You've got birthright citizenship. I think the most substantial one, the most consequential one, could be the Mississippi case, where the court could rule Election Day means Election Day, which means you can't keep counting ballots for another 6 weeks or 3 weeks or whatever you do. That one could change the Democratic playbook overnight. So I don't know yet. We'll have to wait and see. But you are right. There are 8 big ones left. They all are meaningful. The two big ones are birthright citizenship and the Mississippi ballot counting. And it's going to be a wild ride to the end.
2: I'm talking to John Solomon from JustTheNews.com. So, John, let me ask about that Mississippi case, because how do the Democrats then change their playbook between now and November? If they said, oh, we were planning on, you know, when November rolls around for the midterm elections, we'll be able to just figure out on election night, it looks like our person is losing by 10,000 votes or 20,000 votes, right, and they'll go out and just cobble up a bunch of votes and bring them in after the close of business on election day. If that's overruled, then where in the world do they go?
3: Well, the one place they'll go is they'll try to run on the campaign that we have to delegitimize the Supreme Court and pack the court. That'll get their base excited. They love that. And then they'll have to speed up their get out the vote operation to make sure that everything they need to get in gets in before the night before, which they've not been able to successfully do. That's why you see these, in Washington State, voting in a federal election continues for 3 weeks afterwards. They're still counting votes 3 weeks after. L.A. is going to set a record. What's it going to be, 30, 37 days, something like that? So I don't know. It could be a – they have lost two key tenets of their playbook, racially gerrymandered districts. And if they lose this, it's a much more competitive fall election because some of the advantages Democrats have enjoyed for 10 or 15 years get taken off the table.
2: Let me ask you about this, John. I'm curious about where – Donald Trump's strategy is going. The way I've read it is that he said, look, it's very popular to pass this housing bill. I was going to go sign it. I'm not going to sign it till you pass the SAVE Act. Is that going to produce the result that the Senate will finally cave in? Because Mike Johnson has already said, hey, we've passed it twice. We need to pass it a third time. We will. When can Trump get Thune and company to actually get serious about this?
3: Yeah, listen, they're at 49 votes on most days. There's not even a majority of Republicans to get there. That's a shameful thing. But I think you need a lightning bolt revelation, something that gets everybody to realize that this is a moment bigger than our petty differences with the president, if you're one of the liberal Republicans who are fighting with him, or Democrats who are locked into, oh, we give Trump nothing. And I think that could come from the intelligence community soon. I think I would not be surprised if some of the things I worked on and generically reported about China intrusions in the election get to be more detailed release. And no matter what your political stripe is, you might be concerned about what gets revealed. And if that happens, you reboot the conversation. It isn't on the terms that we have today. It's on new evidence and new threats that you didn't think existed. That's the sort of thing that could change it. Absent that, the Republicans will have 49 votes today and 49 votes 2 weeks before Election Day, absent some dynamic change. And I think the dynamic change is some truth that needs to come out of the intelligence community in this spy world that we've been on kept in the dark in. And I think that could happen soon. We'll see.
2: Well, because, John, the thing I don't understand, not just about winning elections, but when you look at the public opinion polls that say, 70%+ of the American public supports voter ID, proof of citizenship, ballots in by Election Day, is it not possible for members of the U.S. Senate who are Republicans to say, if that thing is a 70-30 or 80-20 issue, I really ought to vote for the bill?
3: You would certainly think so. Usually most Republicans beg to have an 80-20 issue, right? Anyone. I mean, it's political. It's a freebie. You get a freebie voting for something that's 80% popular. But this Senate, and this group of people, you've got two dynamics. You've got Trump derangement syndrome on the Republican side, and then you've got Trump obstructionism, which is we give him nothing on the Democrat side. And therefore, both of them are missing an incredible opportunity to pad their credibility with the American public because they're going to pass up an 80% popular idea.
2: Unbelievable. That is John Solomon. John, thanks so very much. That's John Solomon from JustTheNews.com. 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
9: From ABC News, I'm Dave Packard. A one-week-old agreement between the U.S. and Iran is in jeopardy. The U.S. military fired strikes into Iran Saturday after a drone attack on a cargo ship in the Strait of Hormuz. ABC senior White House correspondent Selena Way.
10: That memorandum of understanding Trump signed with Iran is already fraying. Bahrain, home to a major U.S. military base, says Iranian drones targeted its territory, accusing Iran of exporting chaos and undermining regional stability. Since the war began, Tehran has repeatedly attacked neighboring Gulf states in retaliation for U.S. and Israeli attacks.
9: At least four deaths have been confirmed in those Kentucky floods. ABC's Andrew Dimbert tells us the governor there has declared a state of emergency and is pleading with people to avoid driving.
11: Across central and eastern Kentucky, roads remain washed out, trees are down. Governor Andy Beshear is urging people to stay off the roads, off these flooded roads, reminding Kentuckians that driving in these conditions could be life-threatening.
9: And a state of emergency in Utah. At least a dozen new fires erupting in the state in recent days, forcing evacuations for several new counties.
12: The fire danger in Utah is rapidly growing. Officials telling people to have their go bags ready because any new wildfire that sparks could be life-threatening as crews are just fanned out across the state.
9: ABC's Melissa Adan. The U.S. has dispatched search and rescue teams to help in Venezuela after a pair of powerful earthquakes just seconds apart tumbled buildings to the ground, trapping people inside. ABC's Marcus Moore.
13: There have been more than 400 aftershocks recorded since Wednesday's earthquake.
14: Simon Medina saying he brought gloves and a shovel to search for his very own mother and brother, adding that they go forward with faith. More than 1,400 people have been killed and more than double that injured. And according to a UN official, some 55,000 people are said to be unaccounted for.
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20: Temperatures hit record highs from Switzerland to the Czech Republic and Denmark on Saturday as that heat wave that baked Western European countries this week moves to central and eastern parts of the continent. France has been dealing with the deadly heat for days. In Paris, 21-year-old Swiss-American Ulysse Zachary is trying to deal with all that heat.
21: I'm just opening the windows, putting my fan on. I'm taking a shower right before bed. I'm sleeping with wet towels over me just to try to survive, honestly, and just try to sleep.
20: He was a presidential candidate, served as a U.S. transportation secretary, and now he's a victim of swatting. Pete Buttigieg is now detailing the anguish he and his family endured after a false report was made against him to Child Protective Services in Michigan, where he lives with his husband and two children.
22: According to Michigan State Police, the anonymous report falsely claimed that Buttigieg had committed violent crimes and was a danger to his children. A CPS team showing up to his house, ordering the former presidential candidate to stay away from his own children while they conducted forensic interviews. Buttigieg recounting the emotional trauma online. I tried to get my head around the idea that I had been accused of something so serious that I couldn't be alone around my own children. Michigan investigators have since determined the allegations were false.
20: ABC's Faith Abube. President Trump Saturday announcing he's nominating former Oklahoma State Trooper Lance Schroyer as the next director of ICE. Dave Packer, ABC News.
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27: Partly cloudy tonight. Temperature will drop to a low of around 59. Mostly sunny Sunday. Warm. High near 85. Your Sunday night low 61. Heading back to work Monday. Mostly sunny. High 90. A chance of showers and thunderstorms Tuesday with highs in the mid-90s.
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2: Hey, welcome back to the Lars Larson Show. You're not going to believe this, but California is right on the verge of doing some even more destruction to itself. I mean, consider what's happening right now. A measure has made the ballot. It is a billionaire's tax. It is opposed by Governor Gavin Newsom. It is opposed by influential groups with deep pockets. And, of course, rich folks in California don't like it either. But guess what? California wants its billionaires to pay billions of dollars taxes in taxes more. But what happens if they simply pack up and leave the state? I want to talk about that because today was supposed to be the day where either Governor Gavin Newsom was going to say, well, we have a way to avoid putting this on the ballot. It did qualify for the ballot in California. Then the question is, when California voters are presented with the choice of being able to tax people, most of the people voting are not billionaires. And in fact, I want to jump into that number set as well. But first, welcome to the Lars Larson Show. It's a pleasure to be with you, and I'm glad to get to your phone calls and emails. 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And you can vote in our poll on X. You'll find the poll on X at Lars Larson Show and at LarsLarson.com. Should President Trump be holding a housing bill hostage to get voter ID passed? I would answer yes to that one. And what exactly is happening? Well, there was vast bipartisan support. That means both Democrats and Republicans voted for this housing bill to make it easier to build housing in America, make it more affordable for people to be able to buy housing. And the bill looked likely to be signed by the president this week until at the last minute, Donald Trump said, nope, not going to sign the bill unless you pass the SAVE Act. And by the way, this is one of those 80-20 issues where 80% of the public is in favor of voter ID, picture ID, proof of citizenship, count the ballots that come in by Election Day. That is an 80-20 issue. And yet the so-called representatives of the people, those in the House and the Senate, have refused to get it passed. So Donald Trump said, fine, I'm not signing your housing bill until and unless you get in there and pass the SAVE Act. And there is no good explanation as to why they will not do it. So should the president hold the housing bill hostage to get the voter ID passed? My answer is yes. You can answer that question any way you like. You'll find the question at Lars Larson Show and at LarsLarson.com. And by the way, the Secretary of State of California last week had announced that proponents had gathered enough signatures to put this measure on the ballot. And what would it do? I mean, it sounds absolutely lunatic. The measure would impose a one-time 5% tax on taxpayers and trusts with assets. So if you have a family trust or a business trust or a charitable trust, things like businesses, art, and intellectual property valued at more than $1 billion with some exclusions, such as property, billionaires would be able to spread the tax payment over 5 years. But it would ask for 5% of their entire net worth. If your net worth is north of $1 billion, and it could include things like art and intellectual property, so things like patents, things like copyrights, things like that. The proposal was put together by who else? The SEIU, who I like to call the purple-shirted thugs of the union world. The SEIU is the organization that put it together. They represent about 120,000 healthcare workers and patients and consumers. And what is it? They want the money to be able to pay their employees. Now, the folks in favor of the idea say it's going to raise $100 billion. And most of the money would be used for healthcare programs. About 10% of it would go to food assistance and education programs. And the head of the SEIU, the chief of staff, Suzanne Jimenez, describes the proposal as a modest tax that affects just a few people. Well, I guess in numbers, Ms. Jimenez is actually right. How many billionaires are there in California? Fewer than 200. 186 to 199 billionaires live in the state of California. People like Larry Ellison, Mark Zuckerberg, and others. They are mostly clustered in areas like San Francisco, the Bay Area, Silicon Valley, and Los Angeles. New York State, by comparison, only has about 135 billionaires. Florida has somewhere between 78 and 117. Texas has between 73 and 83. And Illinois comes in number 5 on the list at 23 billionaires. So California has more than its share of billionaires. So what happens if you put this measure on the ballot and you tell these people, we're going to take 5% of your entire net worth? It does not include property. It does have some exclusions, but everything else you have, the value of stocks, the value of bonds, the value of patents, the value of copyrights, all of that, you have to pay 5% of it, and they'll let you spread the payments out over 5 years. Now, how many billionaires do you think are going to stay in the state of California when all they have to do is relocate to a different state and say, we're going to take all that wealth and we are going elsewhere? And will the state of California try to claw it back? I would imagine they probably will. They say the state is dependent on income taxes paid by its highest earners. So if you scare the billionaires away by threatening to take 5% of their entire net worth, then they're going to take their incomes away as well, which is going to cause a gigantic drop in income for the state of California. A December analysis by the nonpartisan California Legislative Analyst Office say the tax would temporarily increase revenue to the state of California by tens of billions of dollars. But if too many billionaires move away, the state will eventually lose at least hundreds of millions of dollars or more. But that will be not a one-time loss. That will be the amount they're going to lose every year, year after year after year. Well, last week, the Billionaire Tax Now Coalition, funded by the union, tried to strike a deal with Gavin Newsom ahead of the deadline today for withdrawing the proposal, because they did have the chance to do it. The group had told Newsom, we will support a smaller tax, 2%, on the state's billionaires instead of 5%, if he's willing to back it. So far, Gavin Newsom has said he's not willing to back it, and they say that reflects the urgency of the moment and the need to secure funding quickly to protect patients, preserve health care, et cetera, et cetera. As far as I can tell, it sounds like one big, fat, greedy union that has decided it wants a big chunk of money, and they're going to kill the goose that laid the golden egg. The fact that California has the greatest number of billionaires in America, and the fact that all they have to do is pick up the phone and call their accountant and say, I'm changing my state of legal residence to somewhere else. You've already seen people like Elon Musk who've gone off to Texas. I think you're going to see more people, and California is going to do more economic damage to itself because of what the unions have demanded. By the way, here's a question that's not all that rhetorical. What would happen if you got sick while you're traveling this summer? Whether you're flying across America or taking a road trip or heading out with the family, the last thing you want is to be away from home without the medications you rely on. And that's why it makes sense to prepare before you travel. That's what I always try to do for my family. 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
6: Hey, welcome back to the Lars Larson Show. I got to ask you this. So a man gets cancer, and that's sad. And he gets cancer after he was exposed to a weed killer. It's been a very controversial weed killer. We've talked about Roundup on this show any number of times. I've got no real dog in the fight other than, I guess I've used Roundup in my yard at various times. But I'm not sold either way. But now the U.S. Supreme Court has just informed this man that he cannot continue with his lawsuit. Is the government seal of approval worth more than perhaps your life? I thought we'd talk about it with Sam Dorman, who's an editor at the Epoch Times. Sam, welcome back to the program. How are you?
7: Great. Thanks for having me. How are you doing?
6: I'm doing very well, although this one gets thorny because there are people who are dead set on both sides of this argument. Does Roundup actually cause cancer or not? And I might remind people, the U.S. EPA, usually, you know, sort of the paragon when it comes to things like this, has said glyphosate, which is what the chemical name of Roundup is not likely to be carcinogenic in humans. Now, can you prove definitively it doesn't cause cancer? They've said it's not likely to be. And there are other regulators, including the Europeans, who've said the same kind of thing. And then there are other organizations that say, no, Roundup causes cancer. Which one should we believe at this point? Do you have an opinion on that?
7: Yeah, I wish I knew, right? It's hard to say, but it is kind of interesting. And it's been a long time coming. And it's a really timely case, too, because, you know, RFK Jr., who he had sued Monsanto over this issue before he entered the Trump administration. And he even said right before oral argument that he thought that people shouldn't be using glyphosate and Roundup, because of the potential for cancer. So, but that being said, you know, as Justice Kavanaugh was saying in his majority opinion, there hasn't really been, at least from the EPA, a requirement that this product be labeled to warn about those particular dangers. And so The decision itself wasn't so much focused on whether or not glyphosate caused cancer. It was more about federal authority and whether or not states could go beyond the federal government in requiring these types of warnings. I think that there's definitely, some people are probably afraid after this. Also that.
6: Well, in fact, when the decision came down, it was really more about this guy's whether or not he had the right to continue a lawsuit against the company, Monsanto, that makes Roundup. So it wouldn't have even necessarily determined whether the guy's cancer was caused by Roundup or not. It's does the guy have the right to go to court and try to make that case? And Monsanto told the Supreme Court that the verdict was flawed because of a legal doctrine known as preemption. Now, you've covered this for Epic Times. What is preemption all about? I'm not a lawyer, by the way, and most of my audience isn't either, thank God.
7: It basically gets back to the Supremacy Clause of the Constitution. It's just this idea that federal law takes precedent over state law whenever there's a conflict between the two. And so this particular verdict, it was just one of many cases that were brought against Monsanto, but happened to be the one that reached the Supreme Court. This guy won like over $1 million from a jury in Missouri, but Monsanto was able to bring it to the Supreme Court on the idea that the federal law on pesticides had already empowered the EPA to regulate this, and because the EPA, federal government, had not required more labeling, then Justice Kavanaugh and the majority basically saw it as encroaching on federal authority.
6: Well, because if the Congress has the authority to create the EPA, and they did, and the EPA's job is to, regulate this stuff and decide what kind of labels are required, how much of a difference would it have made, if you'd labeled it saying, well, there's a great deal of debate, and some people think this stuff causes cancer, and other people think it does not cause cancer. So what? Draw your own conclusions? Yeah. The labeling might or might not have made this man, John Donnell or Durnell, change his use of Roundup at all.
7: Yeah, well, you can imagine why Monsanto would be against that, right? But there's also there's concerns about from the Trump administration in particular. They filed a brief talking about how they didn't want to have sort of a patchwork of different labeling requirements across the United States because they thought that would be difficult to implement. I think that was kind of the main practical reason why they didn't want that. And then Monsanto, of course, is. They've already said they've spent billions of dollars on these lawsuits, so they're already hemorrhaging money because of this.
6: Well, and I guess I wonder about it too. If you said, okay, we're in Missouri, we're going to have a different label on Roundup, but you can drive right across the state border and buy it somewhere else and use it here because you're not prohibiting its use. You're just saying you want to have 50 different states with 50 different labels on 50 different products. Is that going to do anybody any good at the end of the day?
7: Right. Yeah, I think that's kind of what Justice Kavanaugh was saying, is that this law in particular, this older pesticide law, was specifically designed to ensure that there was uniformity across the country in these labeling requirements. And so he was saying, this is basically that the Missouri courts had ruled in a way that were basically, defying that purpose.
6: Well, in fact, this was an interesting case because I'm talking to Sam Dorman, who's an editor at the Epic Times, and I think well of the Epic Times. The decision was 7-2. That's kind of unusual because that means that's the 6 conservatives plus who? Who jumped over from the liberal side of the bench?
7: Yeah, it's interesting. It was 7-2, and the two that were in the dissent were actually Neil Gorsuch and...
6: Ketanji Brown Jackson?
7: Yes. Wow. Which is interesting because there was just a decision released where Gorsuch was, I think, writing the majority and Jackson was writing the dissent. So it's very weird alliances here. Justice Jackson wrote the dissent. She basically said she didn't think there was a major conflict. And she said this is an unfortunate decision because there are a lot of people who are not going to be able to sue because of this. But I'll say that, Monsanto, in a statement released by the company after the decision, they said they were still pursuing this sort of this giant package of a settlement on a class-wide basis, and it'll be billions of dollars. And so, it's kind of still unclear, I guess, how much people will get if they're damaged, they're alleging damages.
6: I kind of wish that Roundup and Monsanto would simply say, here's the product. There are some people out there who say it causes cancer. The EPA says it doesn't. the environmental regulators in the European Union, who are usually all the way over on that side of the aisle, they say it doesn't cause cancer. But if you want to buy something that will actually kill weeds, this stuff will get it done, and you can take your own chances. And just basically tell people, this is what it is, take your chances, but the major regulatory agencies say it doesn't cause cancer. And now I'm sure I'm going to get a million phone calls on that. Hey, are you already dreading those hot summer nights? And you know the feeling, you're tired, you're ready for bed, but instead of going to sleep, you're kicking off the covers and flipping that pillow over and over, and you wake up sweaty at 2 o'clock in the morning. It's no fun at all. Most people blame the summertime heat, but the real problem could be your mattress trapping that heat all night long. 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
7: Partly cloudy tonight. Temperature will drop to a low of around 59. Mostly sunny Sunday. Warm, high near 85. Your Sunday night low, 61. Heading back to work Monday, mostly sunny, high 90. A chance of showers and thunderstorms Tuesday with highs in the mid-90s.
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10: Hey, welcome back to the Lars Larson Show. In the interest of full disclosure, I always try to tell you if I've got a dog in the fight in a particular subject. This one caught my eye because it has to do with a kind of cancer that actually took the life of a friend of ours named Benedicta several years ago. Tina and I knew her well and her husband well, and she died of a glioblastoma, which is one of the most aggressive forms of brain cancer. So when I saw the word come down that there's a new way to go after it, I thought we've got to talk to the researcher who's involved. And Dr. Ola Teratula is Associate Dean for Research at Oregon State University College of Pharmacy. Dr. Teratula, welcome to the program.
11: Thank you, Mr. Larson. First of all, I really appreciate your invitation, and it's my great pleasure.
10: Well, it's my pleasure to have you on. This is a tough form of cancer that hits, what, about 3 people per 100,000 in the American population, and the 5-year survival, it does not sound good.
11: Yeah, this is correct. This is one of the most aggressive form of brain cancer, and the average survival rate these days is about like 15, 18 months, so it's very horrible cancer.
10: And you've figured out, or you are part of the team that's figured out how to treat it with, I don't want to diminish it, but let's get it out of scientific terms, nanoparticles coated with a certain kind of sugar?
11: Yeah, this is correct. And I just want to give a little bit of background about the problem which we try to solve. So usually when you want to treat the cancer, including brain cancer, you have two major tasks. First of all, you have to identify a safe therapy agent which can efficiently stop the growth of cancer cells or just kill them. And actually, there is another issue. When you have these therapeutic agents, you have to deliver that agent specifically to the cancer tumors. And very often, it's very challenging. So actually, here at the OSU College of Pharmacy, we have a great group of people who specifically focus on the drug delivery. So what we do, we use different nanomaterials, load them with anti-cancer agents, and we want to make sure that these nanoparticles, eventually they get to the targeted disease tissue.

0: to the brain cancer tumor, it has to overcome something what we call the blood-brain barrier.
1: Yep.
0: So in very simple words, blood-brain barrier is made of cells lining brain blood vessels. And those cells, they tightly pack together and they prevent the accumulation of any substances from the bloodstream into the brain. And obviously, they prevent the accumulation of different therapeutics into the brain. So as a result, the brain cancer, including glioblastoma, is so difficult to treat. And basically, what we achieve here, we develop nanoparticles loaded with therapeutic agent that can efficiently cross the blood-brain barrier. And when they get to the brain, they preferentially accumulate in the glioblastoma tumor.
2: Well, and in fact, that blood-brain barrier most of the time is a good thing, right? Because it's keeping all the garbage that's in the rest of our bodies from getting up to where the where our brain is, and it keeps it out. But in this case, you have to get past that. How does this combination of nanoparticles and sugar manage to cross that barrier?
0: This is a very good question. As I already said, the blood-brain barrier prevents a majority of the molecules from the blood to enter the brain, including glucose, sugar. But on the other side, like sugar is the source of energy for the brain and any other cells. So the blood-brain barrier has very specific mechanisms to take the glucose from the blood and transfer it to the brain. And the way how it works, those blood-brain barrier cells, they have the proteins called like glucose transporters. So that protein can capture glucose and just transfer it from the blood to the brain. And what we did, we decided to take advantage of that mechanism. We modified the surface of our nanoparticles with sugar molecules. And we basically we noticed that our nanoparticles loaded with therapeutic agent can cross the blood-brain barrier, and on the top of that, they can accumulate in the cancer tumor. And the reason for that, because cancer cells, they grow very fast, they need energy, obviously they need glucose, and they also have a high number of copies of those glucose transporters when compared to the normal brain cells. And as a result, so our nanoparticles, they preferentially target cancer tumor.
2: So you're able to trick the blood-brain barrier into allowing the glucose in, the tumor then being a hungry animal sucks the glucose up and gets the medicine in that will then help to retard the growth of the glioblastoma?
0: Yeah, pretty much. And I just wanted to add how we inhibit the growth of glioblastoma. So those nanoparticles modified the sugars, they also were loaded with the therapeutic agent called messenger RNA. So messenger RNA is relatively new technology in cancer treatment as well. So the way how it works, if you have the molecule, messenger RNA, so it can instruct the cell to produce a specific protein. And actually, in our normal cells, we have the protein called tumor suppressors, right? So which control the growth of normal cells. So obviously, in cancer cells, including glioblastoma cells, this protein is missing. And what we did, we loaded our nanoparticle with messenger RNA coded for that tumor suppressor. We delivered that mRNA, and those cancer cells, they started to produce a tumor suppressor, and as a result, we were able to significantly inhibit the growth.
2: Dr. Ola Taratula, this actually increased survival time for people with glioblastoma by 50?
0: I just want to emphasize, it's not the clinical trial, so we are talking about preclinical studies, so we tested that in animal models, and it significantly increased the survival of those animals with glioblastoma.
2: Dr. Ole Taratula, Associate Dean for Research at Oregon State University College of Pharmacy. Turns out Mary Poppins was right. A spoonful of sugar does make the medicine go down. By the way, I want you to picture this because it can happen to any of us. Your phone rings and you're at work and it's your child's number. I mean, I'm talking about your adult child and your kid's voice is on the phone and he's panicked. He's saying he's been in an accident, needs money. Why?

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2: 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Now, have I been paying into Social Security? Yes, for more than half a century. Do I think that Social Security is going to fully take care of Americans who have paid into it for years or decades? I do not. I have told people for years, maybe decades, actually, that Social Security is a giant Ponzi scheme. It was determined to take money from people who were paying into Social Security when it was first created in the mid-1930s. It almost immediately began paying out benefits. And of course, if you're already paying out benefits to people when the system has just been created, you understand that you have to have more and more so-called investors, just like a Bernie Madoff needs a growing number of investors who are going to put money in so that you can pay out the benefits that you're paying out in real time. So Social Security has been doomed since its inception. And of course, it got worse than that, because Social Security assumed that most people, by the time they got to the age to collect benefits, 62 or 65, that the vast majority of people were going to have died, or that they would die within a couple of years. I mean, fortunately, America has a much longer life expectancy today than it did in the 1930s. In the 1930s, a very small number of people lived more than a couple of years past Social Security retirement age. Today, the vast majority of people, women live to about 80, men live to about 78. That means you're going to collect Social Security on average for about a decade and a half after you qualify. So what is being proposed today? And consider this. This is Bernie Moreno, senator, U.S. senator from Ohio. He is a Republican, or claims to be a Republican. And then you've got Pocahontas, the U.S. senator from Massachusetts, known as Elizabeth Warren. They are the co-authors of this idea. And here's the idea. They went into the New York Times this week, and they made the proposal to gigantically increase taxes, but only on those workers making over $180,000 a year. Now, that's going to be a very popular proposal, I would imagine, because the vast majority of people don't make over $180,000 a year. It wants to raise marginal tax rates by 12.5% on workers who make above $180,000 a year. Now, how much money would that bring in? It would literally bring in trillions of dollars, and it would probably extend the lifespan of Social Security, although since Social Security never actually put money aside into a lockbox. Remember how Al Gore used to talk about Social Security, that your money was going into a lockbox? That was one of the biggest lies in American politics, and the fact that he didn't get called down on it all the time. Right now, the Social Security taxes apply to people's earnings up to $180,000. And I've certainly heard from people who say, well, you know, but how is it fair that above $180,000, you don't have to pay Social Security taxes? The answer is, when you get that high, if you pay money into the system, you are not going to get the money back out, because Social Security, unlike, say, a 401k, if somebody had a 401k and they put $50 a week into their 401k, it would generate a certain amount of money by retirement time. If you double the amount of money that you're putting into your 401k from $50 a week to $100 a week, it's going to increase the amount you get at the point of retirement. If you triple it or quadruple it, take it to $200 a week into your 401k, you're going to dramatically increase the payout at the other end. In Social Security, you top out. You don't get any more. So when you get to those people who make $180,000 and above, for every $4 they pay into the system, they will get back out a dollar. Now, anybody wants to sign up for that kind of deal, bring me all the money you want. If you want to give me $100 and I will pay you back $25, I'll do that deal all day long. I don't think it's very fair to you, but that's what it is. So, Bernie Moreno, Republican, Elizabeth Warren, Pocahontas, Democrat, they are both saying they want to gigantically increase taxes on people who make above $180,000 a year. And they say that if they make that change, you will go from $4 in for every dollar you get out to $5 in for every dollar that's paid out. And does anybody think that is an equitable way to do it? To your calls now at 866-HEY-LARS. Let's start with Paul in Idaho listening on KIDO. Hey, Paul, welcome to the program. What's on your mind?
15: Thank you, Larry. Thanks for taking my call.
2: Sure. Well,
15: it was a stroke of genius listening to you yesterday. Not to rub your ego, but when you were talking about the money that Trump was supposedly giving to the Iranians, I believe it was all a smokescreen to get them to come out, as it were.
2: Well, do you believe that Donald Trump's going to get a deal that is going to be markedly better between the United States and Iran than the deal that Barack Obama had?
15: Without a doubt. But there's another caveat. You know, they've got the food program for the kids over there in Iran, which I wholeheartedly agree, as long as they keep it out of the IRGC's hands.
2: I'm not sure if I know what food program you're talking about, Paul, but I very much appreciate the call. Here's my concern when it comes to Iran. Am I glad to see that it looks like the hostilities and the kinetic action is over? Yes. Do I trust the Iranians to actually fulfill what they promised to do, and that is allow unfettered inspections of their nuclear facilities to make sure they're not still trying to make a bomb? No, I don't trust them at all, but I guess we're going to have to do what Reagan talked about. Trust but verify. And if it turns out they're cheating, well, then Donald Trump knows exactly how to deal with that. By the way, I've told you before that everybody talks about those weight loss injections because the results are dramatic. I'll give you that about the GLP-1s. 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
1: From ABC News, I'm Dave Packer. Kentucky under a state of emergency where widespread flooding is being blamed for at least four deaths. The flash flooding from torrential rains,
22: sending creeks and rivers surging over their banks, floodwaters swallowing roads, trapping drivers, and forcing the closure of several major highways. Officials also ordering immediate evacuations in Bullitt County after what they called a moderate dam failure near Lebanon Junction. Authorities warning residents downstream from that dam to get to higher ground without delay.
1: ABC's Andrew Dimbert. In the West, a state of emergency in Utah. Four major wildfires burning. Officials believe they're making enough progress on one of them, allowing them to move resources. Brad Mihalik, an operations section chief for Great Basin Complex Incident Management Team 3.
23: Over the next shift or so, we'll be starting to pare down a lot of resources on the Iron Fire and ship them down to the Cherry Fire.
1: The worst wildfire burning in Utah right now is that Cottonwood Fire, which has consumed over 90,000 acres. The death toll rising to over 1,400 in Venezuela after two powerful earthquakes. UN officials saying there are likely 50,000 people unaccounted for. But ABC's Marcus Moore with a moment of hope when an 18-day-old baby was found in the rubble.
24: The newborn rescued along with his mother, then placed in his father's arms. Miraculous scenes of survival. The back-to-back quakes flattening storied buildings like pancakes, leaving few pockets to survive.
1: President Trump's effort to reshape the Republican Party has scored another victory. The AP has projected Louisiana Republican Congresswoman Julia Letlow has won the party's Senate nomination, defeating former Trump administration official John Fleming. This after both advanced past incumbent Senator Bill Cassidy, who broke with President Trump by voting to convict him during his first impeachment trial. Letlow's now the favorite in November's general election in a state Trump won by a large margin. You're listening to ABC News.
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27: Skies mostly cloudy overnight tonight with lows right around 60. For later today, starting with some patchy fog, otherwise mostly sunny. Highs will be around 80. And for Sunday, partly sunny with some patchy fog to start. Highs a little warmer in the mid-80s.
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3: 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Here's Joe Salzone.
4: We have just under 6 months left of a pilot program for an EMS service in Tompkins County that was designed to fill in some of the gaps in the more rural parts of the county. It's time to find out how that's going and maybe what's next. Joe Milliman joins us. He is the program manager for the Rapid Response EMS program. Joe, good morning.
5: Good morning, Joe. Thanks for having me.
4: I can't believe it's a year and a half already.
5: Yeah, so actually we are, just a correction to that, the pilot program ended back in December. So we are going full strong, and we're in year three of it.
4: So the question becomes, what will things look like after 2026?
5: Yes. Yeah, so for anybody who isn't aware, at the end of last year, a third party came in and did an EMS study here in Tompkins County at the request of the legislator. We did get that report back. With that report, we are the legislator has built an EMS working group, and we are currently working on going through that report and making some decisions and planning the future of the EMS program as well as EMS around Tompkins County.
4: I can't believe it was. It's already been over 2 years. It feels like it was just yesterday we had this.
5: Time sure does fly.
4: It certainly does. So now that the program is on its 2 feet, there's no safety net of that pilot program. Walk us through how operations have been going through this year so far.
5: Sure. Operations have been going fairly smoothly. No major changes from the pilot program itself. We still operate Monday through Friday, 7 a.m. to 7 p.m., which are the peak hours of need in EMS in Tompkins County. We are still stationed with three vehicles throughout the county to assist our local departments where they need some help.
4: We're talking with Joe Milliman. He is the program manager for Tompkins County EMS. What would you like to see in the future with this program?
5: I think the future of the program really is going to depend on the agencies and the EMS leaders throughout Tompkins County and being able to answer their need, their call for help, and being able to fill those gaps as they arise.
4: How much money was set aside for 2026 in the current budget?
5: Yeah, so our current operating expense is just slightly over $500,000 a year.
4: So let's say nothing changes. You're not adding anything. You're not subtracting anything. Coverage is the same as we've seen the last couple of years. What would help maintain this current level of operation?
5: I think biggest help would be grant funding from both state and federal government. You know, any assistance to our operating budget would be fantastic, and that would also help out taxpayers as well.
4: What's the process of applying for a grant? Do you have to do it through the county, or do you do it through the Department of Emergency Response?
5: I would do it through the county.
4: How many grants are there that EMS would qualify for?
5: So there's a number of grants. Each one is something specific. There are grants to allow us to purchase new vehicles. There are grants for upgrades to facilities. There's grants out there for us to purchase new equipment as well as supplies. So there's a number of different grants that we can apply for that we would qualify for, each for a different amount, and each one is set aside for different parts of the operations.
4: We're talking with Joe Milliman, Tompkins County EMS Program Manager. Take me back, Joe, to the beginning of the program. What were your expectations then, and have those expectations changed since then?
5: I don't think they've necessarily changed. They've definitely been met. Our expectations originally were really just to fill that gap in response times. You know, I think a lot of, especially our volunteers, are very well aware of the difficulty it can be to respond to EMS calls throughout the day as they're off having a living for their family. So we really were able to step in and fill those gaps. We're still filling those gaps, and I think those continue to be our expectations. I think the only change in that is being able to fill new requests for gaps.
4: That was going to be my next question. Where do you see those gaps still existing?
5: Right now, our biggest gaps are continue to be with our volunteer departments, where their personnel are off to work during the day and struggle to get out the door. We also see gaps in personnel coverage. There definitely is a capacity issue, not just in Tompkins County, but across the country.
4: the wait times before this program rolled out a couple of years ago was something like 10 or 12 minutes, in some cases even longer than that. What are the wait times like now with this program in place?
5: Yeah, so prior to the program, the average response time in Tompkins County and what we were using as response time is the time that the 911 center received the call and notified the local departments to the time that the local department went en route to the call and left their station. So that was about 12 minutes. We're currently seeing around 1 to 2 minute response times now.
4: What's the staff level like?
5: Here for the Department of Emergency Response, we currently have 9 EMTs working the road. 3 on at a time, and they just rotate through their schedule.
4: This is a little off topic, but you've been in the EMS world for a long time. You guys are seeing some pretty awful things when you never quite know what you're going to walk into when you get that call. From a mental health standpoint, how do you make sure that your EMTs are handling the work well?
5: Sure. So as a manager, I check in with them regularly, make sure they're doing okay. I have one-on-one meetings with them as they need it. My door is always open, so they're able to come and talk to me anytime that they want. They also have quite the camaraderie amongst themselves, so they lean on each other as well. But actually, during the first year of our pilot program, myself and Danielle Schwartz from the Department of Emergency Response started the CISM team, which stands for Critical Incident Stress Management. It's a program that is designed for first responders to help other first responders in the event of major incidences.
4: Our guest, Joe Milliman, Tompkins County EMS Program Manager. In a perfect world, which we do not live in, but in a perfect world, what would this program look like? In other words, how does it grow if funding's in place, if everything goes the way you would like to go? What does this program look like going forward?
5: Sure. So actually, in a perfect world, we wouldn't have the program. In a perfect world, each of the departments would be able to have the capacity that they need, be able to respond to the calls when they come in. And honestly, there wouldn't be gaps. As you mentioned, we don't live in a perfect world, and there's not a single agency in our country that can meet that. So I think that for perfect for this department would be to have enough staff to be able to fill those gaps as other departments ask for our assistance.
4: Have you experienced, Joe, any turnover?
5: Yes. Yeah, I think like any EMS agency, there's always going to be turnover. It's an industry where it's kind of a revolving door. Burnout is very high. Some people use the industry as a stepping stone to bigger and better things. So there is always turnover.
4: How do you apply?
5: So you can apply right on the Tompkins County's website. If you go to the personnel list, there is a list of openings, and on there is the EMT position.
4: Does a person need to have a background in EMS, or are you seeing people that are pivoting from one career field or another?
5: Yeah, so working for Tompkins County EMS, yes, you do need to have, you already need to be an EMT with some experience. Our EMTs are working by themselves in a vehicle in some of the most rural parts of our county. So because of that, they need to have some experience and be able to handle the changing situations with patients. For anybody who's interested in joining EMS that is not already involved in the industry, I do recommend that you reach out to your local departments or any of the 4 transport agencies in Tompkins County, and they'd be happy to have some assistance.
4: Very good. Joe Milliman, Tompkins County EMS Program Manager. Joe, I hope you'll come back before the end of the year and tell us how things are looking like for 2027.
5: Yeah, absolutely.
4: The end of the school year does not mean the end of work in the school district. We're talking about the Cortland Enlarged City School District, and we're joined now by Jordan Lilly, who's Supervisor of School Transportation and Operations for the district. Jordan, good morning.
6: Good morning, Joe.
4: Big project that began last year, the Berry Primary School. It was a huge project, as a matter of fact. Where is that project now?
6: We are, I'm proud to say, we're slightly ahead of schedule and ready to move back into that space right around the first week of August.
4: So that means when the 26 to 27 school year, the Berry students that have been temporarily relocated to the Parker School on Madison Street, they will be returning to Berry?
6: Yes, sir. Yep. God, that building will be K through 2 again.
4: What has been the scope of the work? I know that the project itself was decades in the making and very comprehensive.
6: Right. So there was the cluster area, it was called, in Barrie, more of an open classroom designed in the 60s. That I guess concept didn't really work that well. So that whole wing was destroyed and taken down, and more conventional classrooms. So 6 classrooms in total. 2 12-1-3-1 classrooms and 4 conventional classrooms installed there.
4: Will the building look any different for students that maybe haven't seen it in a year?
6: Not really. No, it's still the same hallway, a little redesigned to the library down that way. We've got some really nice features in that new space. That space will also be the first of the classrooms in Barrie to be fully conditioned air. There's that new initiative going around as far as air conditioning classroom spaces, the temperature controls. So that space will be climate control.
4: We're talking with Jordan Lilly, Supervisor of School Transportation and Operations in the Cortland School District. You mentioned that the Barrie School project is ahead of schedule. To what do you credit that?
6: A lot of planning, pre-planning ahead of time. We've got a great architectural team through King & King, and also a great team through Watchdog, who are field superintendents here every single day, along with myself, representing the district. And we meet regularly, talk daily, and we've got a very cohesive construction team that works together well. And we try to think outside the box of problems. There's a lot of supply chain problems that happen with construction projects that happen nowadays. So we have to order things very far in advance.
4: Now, that's just one project that the district is currently working on. What are some of the others?
6: So the other project that that started actually a little bit early, back in end of April, beginning of May, is the project that involves the junior senior high school and Randall Elementary. Randall Elementary won't be touched until that July 1st time frame. That building, for the most part, basically is going to get a couple other upgrades and a few other little spaces, but the main project there will be a elevator, allowing that whole building to now be accessible for anyone who can't quite make the stairs, which will be a great improvement there. The project that started up to the junior senior high school a month or so ago, that is the total refurb of the upper gymnasium. So the floor has been taken out and removed already, and wiring is coming down. So when you see that, that project won't be complete in the upper gym until we have it slated for November 1st, but we're hoping we'll be done mid-October with that. So hopefully we'll have a nice ribbon-cutting ceremony for that and a game to host and have the community come see the new space.
4: We're talking about some projects in the Cortland School District. Jordan Lilly, our guest, he's the Supervisor of School Transportation and Operations, juggling multiple projects across multiple schools presents what kind of challenge to you and your crew members?
6: It creates a little bit of a challenge. Logistics, I guess, is the name of the game. During the summertime, that's when our crew really does the majority of the work as far as getting the buildings ready to go, from finishing floors to moving different teachers to different classrooms. Swapping out, furnitures, repairing furnitures and walls and painting and whatnot. So we'll be also getting through some of the projects that will touch every single building in the district, all new cameras and enunciator systems throughout all the buildings. So having to work around those crews and you know, like I said earlier, I just want to really credit our teams for working together and making it very, very seamless and smooth.
4: Looking ahead, Jordan, to the future after these projects conclude, what is some work on the horizon, either big or small?
6: Well, probably one of the biggest ones coming up is, I'm sure everyone's heard about me talk before about the electric buses coming. You know, that Governor Hochul has kind of pushed that back another 5 years, that initiative that was supposed to start in 2027. So now we're 5 years later, but we still have our bus garage up here, which is the Kauffman Center. That building is has seen better days, and the infrastructure there is failing. Unfortunately, it doesn't that building does not it's not capable of housing or taking care of servicing all of the electric buses that we're going to need. So that is something that we've investigated on to see what possibly we're going to do in the future, whether this footprint of a space where this property is, where the Kauffman Center is, can actually house all those buses and all the chargers for them, or we need to look for a different location.
4: Talk to me a bit, Jordan, about what the bus fleet or what the transportation fleet looks like now for the district, and what it might look like when the district has to pivot to electric vehicles.
6: Yeah, the big one is the number of vehicles. So right now we've got roughly 24 large yellow school buses in our fleet. We've got 20 runs that go out every single day with our large bus fleet. We have 8 minivan or smaller vehicle available as well, and a few runs out there for those. And so the biggest difference is going to be when electric buses come on board. Unfortunately, right now the technology, they don't have the capability of holding a large enough charge for, you know, like say some of our Virgil runs that go further distances, to be able to run AM and PM runs, because there's not enough time in between the runs to charge. So based on studies that we've had done by third parties, we'll have to increase our fleet by 5 to 7 large buses. And right now the pricing on those buses is, you know, $450,000+ a piece, where a conventional combustion engine bus is, you know, just under $200,000.
4: I guess on the plus side, this 5-year delay gives the district a lot more time to plan and coordinate.
6: It definitely does. It takes the pressure off of not just our district, but a lot of other districts around. You know, we're very lucky here in the Cortland district to have the city where we can create group stops in the more rural districts, and kind of like in our Virgil area. It's all door-to-door pickup there, where we don't, you know, you don't have sidewalks, and people's homes are a little bit more spread out.
4: Jordan Lilly, the Supervisor of School Transportation and Operations for the Cortland Enlarged City School District. I hope you get to enjoy some part of summer, and I'm sure we'll talk again soon.
6: Thank you, sir.
4: Across New York, county legislatures are taking closer and closer looks at budgets for 2027. Cortland County no different. Cortland County Administrator Michael Ponticello joins us now. Michael, good morning.
2: Good morning.
4: It seems like the challenges just pile up.
2: You know, they certainly do, but as always, as counties, we're resilient and we will work through them.
4: What is presenting some of the bigger challenges for Cortland County looking ahead to 2027?
2: Yeah, as we look ahead, there's a lot of outside pressures on counties, mostly that are driven on the federal side, the cost shifts that occurred that get passed to the state and then will get passed to the county. And those cost shifts are in the social services area. But we also have other outside pressures, everything related to, you know, insurance and inflation and things that you know, our everybody's household experience, we also experience.
4: Things that are out of your hands.
2: Absolutely. Yeah, things that we don't have direct control over, but still need to make work within our means.
4: Now, you joined Cortland County very late in the 2026 budget process, so now you've gotten a good 40,000-foot aerial view of operations in the county. Give us a sense of just sort of in general how things are looking from top to bottom.
2: Yeah, I think overall we are doing really well. We've put some, I've gotten to look at, as you said, the operations across the county. We've got phenomenal staff that are doing, you know, amazing work in all areas. So I think overall we've been making some great improvements on how do we optimize and become more efficient as a county government and deliver the best services for our residents.
4: Our guest is Cortland County Administrator Michael Ponticello. We're taking a look at the 2027 budget, the framework of it. I guess it's better to say that this is all just conversation right now. Nothing is quite set in stone.
2: Yeah, absolutely. We formally kick off on the July 1st with our department heads, and they will look at their budgets and say, okay, in order for me to achieve my mission and deliver the services that we need to deliver, this is the dollars we need to do that, and this is the people we need to do that. And so the department heads take a look in their specific areas, and then they'll submit that. We'll compile it all. We'll have lots of discussion with the legislature. And then by the end of the year, we'll have the best budget we can for the community.
4: So basically, it's going 100 miles an hour through the end of 2026.
2: It is. Budget season is upon us, as we've been saying.
4: Yeah, it's that time of the year again. There's always mandated programs that must be funded through county budgets, and then there are programs that are maybe more optional. How do you balance what's required in the budget, what's essential in the budget, and what municipalities would like in the budget?
2: It is just what you said. It is always that balance. We have to look at, you know, what are we required to do under the law, and sometimes it even tells us how we deliver it, and so those areas we have a lot less flexibility. But then we do balance that with all of those, you know, quality of life items that we want to see in this community, and we want to ensure that we are doing. So the vast majority of what we do is mandated services. Counties execute lots of state and federal programs. But at the same time, we do look at those other areas, such as our, you know, Dwyer Park, and where other pots of money are available that we can use to ensure that, you know, we keep those quality of life items going.
4: Our guest is Michael Ponticello. He is the Cortland County Administrator. We're discussing the early look at the 2027 budget. At what point do residents and homeowners and business owners get to throw in their two cents in this process?
2: Yeah, so once we have a formalized tentative budget, there will be public hearings that are held that give the community an opportunity to weigh in on the budget that's been presented to the legislature. So that happens a little later on in the process once we have formalized our direction on things, and then the legislature will consider those opinions before they vote to adopt it.
4: Now, I know it's impossible to say that one thing is more essential than something else in a county budget, so I'll ask you this. Where does funding for road repairs and infrastructure rank in putting this budget together?
2: Yeah, well, I think that some of the most critical things we do is maintain our roads, ensure that they are plowed. And I think, you know, talking out loud off the top of my head, you know, the thing that you know, always may trump that a bit is public safety and ensuring that we're providing for that. And then I think we also have to look at the other components of our essential services, you know, whether that be, you know, public health or mental health services.
4: We've seen over the last several years staffing challenges, it's not just Cortland County. Everyone is struggling to fill positions and find the right people and you know, fit them with the right job. Staffing levels in Cortland County on a scale of 1 to 10, where would you rank them?
2: So I think that, you know, we are probably at, you know, an 8 or 9. We've got most of our critical positions filled and the vast majority of our workforce is filled, but we do always struggle getting to that, you know, fully staffed state as all of our, you know, community does.
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4: 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If a battery overheats, changes shape or color, or makes strange noises, call 911 and move the device away from anything that could catch fire if you can. 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

0: 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I'm Lindsay Hart.
1: And I'm Melissa Miller-Fedrizzi, and we're both brokers with RE/MAX In Motion right here in the Finger Lakes. And we're here every week talking about what's actually happening in our local real estate market.
0: Today, we're getting into something sellers almost never think about. And honestly, it might be one of the smartest moves you can make before you list your home. We're talking about pre-listing home inspections.
1: And you had said something about one of the agents in the office, Chelsea. Can you share that?
0: Otherwise known as what Chelsea Smith said, it can be considered seller self-sabotage if you do not get a pre-listing home inspection.
1: And I think I know what you're thinking. Wait, don't the buyers get inspections? Why would I as a seller want to invite more scrutiny before the house even hits the market?
0: Right. So a lot of people might think that. And that's exactly some of the feedback we hear. But we're going to flip that thinking today, because a pre-listing inspection isn't about opening yourself up to problems. It's about getting ahead of them.
1: So let's get to the most basic concept here. When you sell a home without a pre-listing inspection, you're essentially handing the buyer a loaded weapon.
0: That's a little dramatic and far from true. Okay. In Tompkins County right now, buyers are back to writing inspections contingencies into their offers. And that means after they or the sellers go under contract on their home, they bring in, or a buyer brings in, an inspector, and it's a contingency in the contract. And whatever that inspector finds, that can now be considered a renegotiation or a legitimate reason that a buyer can use to cancel the deal.
1: And we both know that an inspection is meant to teach people about the house, right? It's not meant to be a renegotiation tool, but buyers almost always find issues and inflate repair estimates in their heads. And then $200 fix becomes a $2,000 credit by the time the request hits your inbox, right?
0: We've seen those emails, yes, because when buyers purchase a house and they invest all of that capital into purchasing a house, and then they get this inspection report, the numbers tend to be scary, right? These fixes perhaps tend to be scary, and they're thinking just dollar signs, right? But sellers, if you already have a pre-listing inspection done, you already know about any issues that might arise or no issues. You've got a real contractor quote if you did find any issues. Maybe you can fix it or not. And in the case that you don't want to fix it and quote sell as is, you can price the home accordingly. Basically here, you get to control the context. You get to control the narrative when you put your house on the market, and that's huge.
1: Yes, and also as a seller, you're going to disclose the defects that you found, and they even go ahead and put that inspection on the table so the buyer can see it. So here's something I've learned over and over in the 30 years in real estate. Buyers who feel informed feel confident, and confident buyers don't back out.
0: Right. When you proactively share a pre-listing inspection report, you're telling the buyer, we know this house. We have been honest with you. There are no surprises coming. And that is worth so much more than granite countertops or a fresh coat of paint.
1: Yes, it reduces the buyer anxiety. And right now, buyers have more time to think than they ever have since 2021. Anxiety makes them walk away. And let me just say, too, most of these inspections, you can call the inspector after you own the property, and they will walk. I mean, you got to pay them, but they'll walk you back through the house, because an inspection is nice to learn how to take care of a property, right? Again, what we just said, without anxiety, the buyers typically will not walk away.
0: And buyers want information these days. What I tell my sellers is buyers will pay for convenience. You're doing the work for them ahead of time. But not only that, transparency. Transparency closes deals, full stop.
1: So we've got three more reasons we love pre-listing inspections coming up, including one that is purely protecting your bottom line. So right after this small break, we'll get back into it.
0: Stay with us. 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

0: Welcome back to Knock Knock Property Talk. I'm Lindsay Hart alongside Melissa Miller-Fedrizzi. We've been talking about pre-listing home inspections, and before the break, we covered how it puts sellers in control and how transparency builds trust with buyers. Now let's get into the part everybody really cares about, money.
1: So here's the honest truth about real estate negotiation. When the buyer's inspector finds something, that number almost always gets inflated, like every single time. And as agents who are at those inspections, right, when we're doing them, we try to help everyone understand what's going on, right, including the inspector and your clients. The expectation of a perfect house is never there. I mean, you're not buying a brand new house, and even brand new houses need inspections, but you're not buying a brand new house, right? But every single time, that number gets inflated and blown out of proportion.
0: Also with inspections, an inspector, what they're doing is basically telling you how a house performs. I had the privilege of interviewing an inspector, and that's exactly what they do. They're not there to scare you. They're not there to tell you to buy a house or not. What they're doing with the inspection is telling you how the house performs and which mechanicals function and how they function and where they are in their life cycle. So when buyers see something that maybe needs maintenance, because every house needs routine maintenance, maybe there's some deferred maintenance. So as we said, when they see those things, dollar signs start racking up in their head because they might not have any experience with a house before. So it's human nature, right? They just fell in love with this house. They're emotionally invested for weeks, possibly, because it does take a while to schedule an inspector after a purchase offer gets accepted.
1: Absolutely.
0: And now they're scared. So that small stain on a basement wall becomes, quote, an active water intrusion issue.
1: Right. And I think their agent is trying to protect them. So suddenly you're negotiating a $5,000 credit

0: on something that cost $150 to fix. And as agents, we will help. You know, when you see something, it's always best to bring in a professional for that specific issue, right? So this, again, is you're trying to help your client, your fiduciary is to your buyer's client in this situation, right, where you're doing that inspection. And again, we've said this, an inspector is meant to go in and they have a checklist of what they need to work through, right? The inspector is not going inside the walls. They're not going in. They can only do what they are able to do. And they're there to teach you about the house. When they say an issue, most inspectors will refer it out to an electrician, to a mason, to, you know, an HVAC person, get this cleaned and certified, those type things. So we want to make sure that, you know, when those issues, before we come forward with something crazy, like a $5,000 fix for something that's $150, we try to get the information before we get there.
1: Right. So what we're saying is, before that happens, before you're emotionally invested in this purchase offer, have gone 2 weeks down the road off the market, and then this happens, when you have a pre-listing home inspection, you can surface any and all of those issues first. You get a real quote. You have time to get a real quote from a real contractor or electrician or HVAC or plumber before you hit the market. And then you get to decide, do I fix it? Do I price the house accordingly and say it's selling as is? Or
0: absolutely,
1: and consult with your agent.
0: Correct.
1: And either way, you as the seller, you're in charge.
0: Yes.
1: You're not letting somebody else drive this train now. You are setting the narrative even before the house hits the market.
0: And that's the difference between a renegotiation and a smooth path to closing.
1: Now, let's talk about carrying costs for a second, because sellers don't always think about this. Every week you own a home, you're paying a mortgage, utilities, taxes, insurance, and maybe you're not living in it. So that's even more. Maybe you've moved out already. So in that case, time is literally money.
0: And in Tompkins County right now, homes sitting anywhere up to 36 to 60 days, depending upon price point and condition, anything they can do to tighten that timeline puts money back in their pocket.
1: So a pre-listing inspection compresses the back and forth after you accept an offer because you've already addressed everything. There's no renegotiation, no repair requests, no delays. You go straight to closing because 99.9% of the time, buyers waive that home inspection contingency in the contract because you've already given them the information. You've already given them the home inspection. And now you don't have to worry about renegotiations or deals going south or being canceled due to that contingency.
0: And we've seen deals fall apart. Transactions fall apart literally 2 weeks over things that could have been handled. And there's nothing worse, I think, than being one of those properties that has gone under contract and comes back on the market. It has a black cloud over it. It's heartbreaking.
1: And you get the questions. Why did it come back on the market? You see it off the market under contract, taking back up for 2 weeks, and then it comes back on and you're like, oh, wonder why it came back on the market. And you know, as the listing agent, you're going to get those questions.
0: Yep. And it's all completely avoidable. Okay, last one. This is my favorite because it also about strategy.
1: All right, let's hear it.
0: Most sellers in the Finger Lakes are not doing pre-listing inspections, which means the ones who do, they stand out immediately. They signal to a buyer, we have nothing to hide. And those sellers are getting offers without contingencies in their contracts. They're saving anywhere from 15 to 20 days in that world of inspections and then renegotiations. So it saves time, it saves money, and it's smart.
1: And it saves heartache. And in this market that has recalibrated from 2021, where buyers aren't willing to take crazy risks and pay anything for a house without due diligence, that signal matters more than ever.
0: It differentiates your listing. It reduces buyer anxiety, and it tells the market you're a serious, prepared seller, not someone just hoping for the best.
1: And hoping for the best, as we know, is not a pricing strategy, and it's not a negotiation strategy either.
0: Never spoken truer.
1: Real quick before we take a break, what does this actually cost? A pre-listing inspection in our area typically runs $500 to $1,000, depending on one, the size of the home, two, if it's a multifamily home, And three, what extras you include, like radon, pest inspection, or water tests. And that cost is nothing compared to a last-minute repair credit or a deal that falls apart a week before closing.
0: And listen, there are lists of qualified licensed inspectors. Your agent should have one. If your agent doesn't, I mean, here's the thing. We do not work for the inspectors. We are completely separate, right? There's no conflict of interest in inspectors that we recommend to you. And most of the time, you guys, we're going to recommend two or three, but we're also going to say, get on their schedule. Most of them, you can call them and you can click in the middle of the night and get on their schedule.
1: Yeah. And if you have questions about pre-listing inspections or want to know if it makes sense for your specific home, you can reach out to us or reach out to your agent and we're happy to walk you through it.
0: Absolutely. So coming up, we're shifting to the buyer side. And if you're in the market in the Tompkins County right now, we've got some straight talk to share with you about what to expect this spring.
1: Don't go anywhere. Knock Knock Property Talk continues on WHCU right after this.
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0: with Knock Knock Property Talk on WHCU. I'm Melissa Miller-Fedrizzi here with Lindsay Hart, and we've spent the last two segments making the case for pre-listing inspections from your seller's perspective, and I think it's a strong case.
1: It is. I recommend it all the time to all of my sellers. I think I've been doing it since 2017.
0: Nice.
1: But let's flip it for a second, because we've got questions about this from the buyer side too. And I think it actually helps buyers understand why a pre-listing inspection report attached to a listing is a green flag, not a red one.
0: Right. Because some buyers see pre-listing report and think, oh, there must be problems with the house. Why else would someone do one?
1: And that is totally backwards. So a seller who hands you a pre-listing inspection report is a seller who is confident in their home and willing to be transparent.
0: An example, think of this like a Carfax report. When you're buying a used car, if the dealer hands you a clean Carfax right out of the gate, you'll feel better about the deal.
1: Right. It's the same concept, and that's how I explain it to people I talk to. A pre-listing inspection report up front tells you as a buyer, here's what we know, here's what's been addressed, here's what you're working with. And then that lets you, the buyer, make an informed decision about fear. Now, one of the questions I sometimes get from buyers is, yeah, but isn't that inspector working for the seller? So wouldn't they make it preferential to the seller? Wouldn't they make it look good to the seller? Wouldn't they hide something? That's what they're really getting at. That's what the buyer's really trying to get at, is saying, because they've done the report for the seller, isn't it hiding some things? So I, like I said, was able to sit down with an inspector and ask them this question. And the inspector said, no. The inspector is working for the house. The inspector is licensed by the state, and they are doing a report about the house. They aren't doing a report for somebody. They're doing a report about the house. So a report is not going to be biased either way for a buyer or for a seller. And they're simply giving you the facts about the house.
0: And just like us, they're licensed. They have to make sure that they have a fiduciary to their job.
1: Yep.
0: Now, the big question sellers ask, what if the inspection finds something major, like a roof issue or a foundation problem?
1: That is a great question. And the honest answer is, wouldn't you rather know now than to have it blow up your deal on the other side? If there is a significant issue, you have options. You can fix it, price for it, or decide not to sell right now.
0: Yes. And one of the things that we found that we went through in the other segments is things do get inflated. And as an agent looking for a credit, or even your attorneys, they usually take the estimate and then half it. So it's 1.5 times what the job is to fix, because you can get in there and find issues. It typically is cheaper to fix it yourself. But what you can't do is undo something. You can't unknow something. So once you have a pre-listing inspection, you have disclosure obligations in New York. So this is a conversation to have with your agent before you order one.
1: And that is exactly why you want an experienced agent walking through this process with you, not just handing you a list of vendors. Strategy matters here.
0: If you're thinking about listing this spring, this summer, or this year, there are a lot of people out there that are doing the same thing. And this is the kind of conversation that we love having. Pre-listing inspections is just one piece of a good listing strategy.
1: Pricing accurately, preparing the home, marketing it right, and negotiating with discipline. Those are all strategies. So that's a wrap on pre-listing inspections for today.
0: Oh my goodness. Thank you, Lindsay. I think it was great information. I think if it made you take pause, or made you think differently, or actually think about pre-listing inspections. And let me just say this, having owned my house for over 30 years, you want sometimes to just do an inspection with absolutely no thought of selling, because they come through and they tell you what might be wrong with your house. I've done 2 on mine just to make sure that we're up to speed on things. They see things, you guys, that you don't see. So not only pre-listing inspections for putting it on the market, but just a mid-ownership inspection so that you know what your property's doing, what it's not doing, and how to care for it. I mean, it is one of our largest investments.
1: That's a great idea. It's like cleaning your house out every spring. It's like doing a spring cleaning. Get a home inspection.
0: Yeah, once every 5 years.
1: Learn about your house. So We'll be back next week with more Knock Knock Property Talk. And if there is a topic that you guys want us to cover, any real estate questions, market updates, anything Finger Lakes, let us know. 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Until then, I'm Lindsay Hart.
0: And I'm Melissa. And thank you so much for spending your Saturday morning with us.

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3: Partly cloudy, temperatures will drop to the high 50s overnight. Mostly sunny tomorrow, high near 85. Your Sunday night low, 61. Mostly sunny Monday, high 90. A chance of showers and thunderstorms Tuesday and Wednesday, but hot, highs in the mid to upper 90s.
4: Roads off these flooded roads, reminding Kentuckians that driving in these conditions could be life-threatening.
5: And there's a state of emergency in Utah. At least a dozen new fires erupting in the state in recent days, forcing evacuations for several new counties. The death toll now surpassing 1,400 in Venezuela after a pair of powerful earthquakes just seconds apart Wednesday tumbled buildings to the ground, trapping people inside. The U.S. has dispatched search and rescue teams. This is ABC News.
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1: Partly cloudy. Temperatures will drop to the high 50s overnight. Mostly sunny tomorrow, high near 85. Your Sunday night low, 61. Mostly sunny Monday, high 90. A chance of showers and thunderstorms Tuesday and Wednesday, but hot. Highs in the mid to upper 90s.
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3: Dan Carrig. My PhD thesis was a study of island arcs, and I was the one that discovered what's called back arc basins, extensional zones right behind trenches, which were where plates come together. Nobody liked to believe that at first, but it's accepted now. And the other thing is, I started racing in middle age, and I got to the stage where I was a national champion in cross-country skiing for several years, and also, actually, I got a silver medal at the World Masters Championships once, and I got into canoeing, and when I was 70, I won both the C1 and the C2 canoe races that year. Just don't be afraid to reach out. The horizons are really never as far away as you initially thought.
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5: From ABC News, I'm Dave Packer. Kentucky under a state of emergency where widespread flooding is being blamed for at least 4 deaths. The flash flooding from torrential rains,
6: sending creeks and rivers surging over their banks, floodwaters swallowing roads, trapping drivers, and forcing the closure of several major highways. Officials also ordering immediate evacuations in Bullitt County after what they called a moderate dam failure near Lebanon Junction. Authorities warning residents downstream from that dam to get to higher ground without delay.
5: ABC's Andrew Dimbert. In the West, a state of emergency in Utah. 4 major wildfires burning. Officials believe they're making enough progress on one of them, allowing them to move resources. Brad Mihalik, an operations section chief for Great Basin Complex Incident Management Team 3.
7: Over the next shift or so, we'll be starting to pare down a lot of resources on the Iron Fire and ship them down to the Cherry Fire.
5: The worst wildfire burning in Utah right now is that Cottonwood Fire, which has consumed over 90,000 acres. The death toll rising to over 1,400 in Venezuela after 2 powerful earthquakes. UN officials saying there are likely 50,000 people unaccounted for. But ABC's Marcus Moore with a moment of hope when an 18-day-old baby was found in the rubble.
8: The newborn rescued along with his mother, then placed in his father's arms. Miraculous scenes of survival. The back-to-back quakes flattening storied buildings like pancakes, leaving few pockets to survive.
5: President Trump's effort to reshape the Republican Party has scored another victory. The AP has projected Louisiana Republican Congresswoman Julia Letlow has won the party's Senate nomination, defeating former Trump administration official John Fleming. This after both advanced past incumbent Senator Bill Cassidy, who broke with President Trump by voting to convict him during his first impeachment trial. Letlow's now the favorite in November's general election in a state Trump won by a large margin. You're listening to ABC News.
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5: The flamingo revolution continues in Albania. Protesters holding up plastic flamingos once again flooding the streets of the capital, calling for the resignation of their prime minister, Edi Rama, and cries for Albanians to join a unified action against a proposed coastal resort along the southern Adriatic Sea. Arnon Sula, one of the protesters, tells us the movement's growing and he feels encouraged.
11: Me personally, I don't feel tired because the protest fills us with hope and dreams.
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12: Organizers say 10,000 Vespas are scooting about Rome.
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16: Skies mostly cloudy overnight tonight with lows right around 60. For later today, starting with some patchy fog, otherwise mostly sunny. Highs will be around 80. And for Sunday, partly sunny with some patchy fog to start. Highs a little warmer in the mid-80s.
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3: Partly cloudy, temperatures will drop to the high 50s overnight. Mostly sunny tomorrow, high near 85. Your Sunday night low, 61. Mostly sunny Monday, high 90. A chance of showers and thunderstorms Tuesday and Wednesday, but hot, highs in the mid to upper 90s.
4: 2,000 people missing, and we know from reports, even from within the ruins, that people are trapped in the rubble, even sending messages, text messages to their relatives and friends.
5: President Trump's effort to reshape the Republican Party has scored another victory. The AP has projected Louisiana Republican Congresswoman Julia Letlow has won the party's Senate nomination, defeating former Trump administration official John Fleming. This after both advanced past incumbent Senator Bill Cassidy. This is ABC News.
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1: Partly cloudy. Temperatures will drop to the high 50s overnight. Mostly sunny tomorrow, high near 85. Your Sunday night low, 61. Mostly sunny Monday, high 90. A chance of showers and thunderstorms Tuesday and Wednesday, but hot. Highs in the mid to upper 90s.
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3: From ABC News, I'm Dave Packer. A one-week-old agreement between the U.S. and Iran is in jeopardy. The U.S. military fired strikes into Iran Saturday after a drone attack on a cargo ship in the Strait of Hormuz. ABC senior White House correspondent Selena Way.
4: That memorandum of understanding Trump signed with Iran is already fraying. Bahrain, home to a major U.S. military base, says Iranian drones targeted its territory, accusing Iran of exporting chaos and undermining regional stability. Since the war began, Tehran has repeatedly attacked neighboring Gulf states in retaliation for U.S. and Israeli attacks.
3: At least four deaths have been confirmed in those Kentucky floods. ABC's Andrew Dimber tells us the governor there has declared a state of emergency and is pleading with people to avoid driving.
5: Across central and eastern Kentucky, roads remain washed out, trees are down. Governor Andy Beshear is urging people to stay off the roads, off these flooded roads, reminding Kentuckians that driving in these conditions could be life-threatening.
3: And a state of emergency in Utah. At least a dozen new fires erupting in the state in recent days, forcing evacuations for several new counties.
6: The fire danger in Utah is rapidly growing. Officials telling people to have their go bags ready because any new wildfire that sparks could be life-threatening as crews are just fanned out across the state.
3: ABC's Melissa Adan. The U.S. has dispatched search and rescue teams to help in Venezuela after a pair of powerful earthquakes just seconds apart tumbled buildings to the ground, trapping people inside. ABC's Marcus Moore.
7: There have been more than 400 aftershocks recorded since Wednesday's earthquake.
8: Simon Medina saying he brought gloves and a shovel to search for his very own mother and brother, adding that they go forward with faith. More than 1,400 people have been killed and more than double that injured. And according to a UN official, some 55,000 people are said to be unaccounted for.
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3: Futures hit record highs from Switzerland to the Czech Republic and Denmark on Saturday as that heat wave that baked Western European countries this week moves to central and eastern parts of the continent. France has been dealing with the deadly heat for days. In Paris, 21-year-old Swiss-American Ulysse Zachary is trying to deal with all that heat.
11: I'm just opening the windows, putting my fan on. I'm taking a shower right before bed. I'm sleeping with wet towels over me just to try to survive, honestly, and just try to sleep.
3: He was a presidential candidate, served as a U.S. transportation secretary, and now he's a victim of swatting. Pete Buttigieg is now detailing the anguish he and his family endured after a false report was made against him to Child Protective Services in Michigan, where he lives with his husband and two children.
12: According to Michigan State Police, the anonymous report falsely claimed that Buttigieg had committed violent crimes and was a danger to his children. A CPS team showing up to his house, ordering the former presidential candidate to stay away from his own children while they conducted forensic interviews. Buttigieg recounting the emotional trauma online. I tried to get my head around the idea that I had been accused of something so serious that I couldn't be alone around my own children. Michigan investigators have since determined the allegations were false.
3: ABC's Faith Abube. President Trump Saturday announcing he's nominating former Oklahoma State Trooper Lance Schroyer as the next director of ICE. Dave Packer, ABC News.
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3: Skies mostly cloudy overnight tonight with lows right around 60. For later today, starting with some patchy fog, otherwise mostly sunny. Highs will be around 80. And for Sunday, partly sunny with some patchy fog to start. Highs a little warmer in the mid-80s.
2: News Talk WHCU.

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2: Partly cloudy, temperatures will drop to the high 50s overnight, mostly sunny tomorrow, high near 85, your Sunday night low 61, mostly sunny Monday, high 90, a chance of showers and thunderstorms Tuesday and Wednesday, but hot, highs in the mid to upper 90s.
3: Off the roads, off these flooded roads, reminding Kentuckians that driving in these conditions could be life-threatening.
4: And there's a state of emergency in Utah. At least a dozen new fires erupting in the state in recent days, forcing evacuations for several new counties. The death toll now surpassing 1,400 in Venezuela after a pair of powerful earthquakes just seconds apart Wednesday tumbled buildings to the ground, trapping people inside. The U.S. has dispatched search and rescue teams. 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
5: I'm Mike Gavin in for Gordon Deal. 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
9: 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According to the National Safety Council, cell phone use while driving leads to 6 million accidents per year, and drivers distracted by texting are 8 times more likely to be involved in a collision. 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
1: Partly cloudy. Temperatures will drop to the high 50s overnight. Mostly sunny tomorrow, high near 85. Your Sunday night low, 61. Mostly sunny Monday, high 90. A chance of showers and thunderstorms Tuesday and Wednesday, but hot. Highs in the mid to upper 90s.
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4: From ABC News, I'm Dave Packer. Kentucky under a state of emergency where widespread flooding is being blamed for at least 4 deaths. The flash flooding from torrential rains,
5: sending creeks and rivers surging over their banks, floodwaters swallowing roads, trapping drivers, and forcing the closure of several major highways. Officials also ordering immediate evacuations in Bullitt County after what they called a moderate dam failure near Lebanon Junction. Authorities warning residents downstream from that dam to get to higher ground without delay.
4: ABC's Andrew Dimbert. In the West, a state of emergency in Utah. 4 major wildfires burning. Officials believe they're making enough progress on one of them, allowing them to move resources. Brad Mihalik, an operations section chief for Great Basin Complex Incident Management Team 3.
6: Over the next shift or so, we'll be starting to pare down a lot of resources on the Iron Fire and shift them down to the Cherry Fire.
4: The worst wildfire burning in Utah right now is that Cottonwood Fire, which has consumed over 90,000 acres. The death toll rising to over 1,400 in Venezuela after 2 powerful earthquakes. UN officials saying there are likely 50,000 people unaccounted for. But ABC's Marcus Moore with a moment of hope when an 18-day-old baby was found in the rubble.
7: The newborn rescued along with his mother, then placed in his father's arms. Miraculous scenes of survival. The back-to-back quakes flattening storied buildings like pancakes, leaving few pockets to survive.
4: President Trump's effort to reshape the Republican Party has scored another victory. The AP has projected Louisiana Republican Congresswoman Julia Letlow has won the party's Senate nomination, defeating former Trump administration official John Fleming. This after both advanced past incumbent Senator Bill Cassidy, who broke with President Trump by voting to convict him during his first impeachment trial. Letlow's now the favorite in November's general election in a state Trump won by a large margin. You're listening to ABC News.
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4: The flamingo revolution continues in Albania. Protesters holding up plastic flamingos once again flooding the streets of the capital, calling for the resignation of their prime minister, Edi Rama, and cries for Albanians to join a unified action against a proposed coastal resort along the southern Adriatic Sea. Arnon Sula, one of the protesters, tells us the movement's growing and he feels encouraged.
10: Me personally, I don't feel tired because that protest fills us with hope and dreams.
4: In Rome this weekend, to mark the 80th birthday of the little Italian scooter featured in many movies set in Italy, including classic Hollywood blockbusters, the largest gathering of Vespas ever.
3: Bringing his Vespa to the Italian capital to help celebrate David Bomondi.
11: We have a strong passion for Vespas. We watched Vespas in the movies, and we have 13 Vespas in Texas, and we wanted to ride our classic Vespa in Roma.
3: I'll bet Rana says back in the Philippines.
12: We know from Roman Holiday and the movie Luca. So all generations, from the old people to the young people, we all know Vespa.
3: Organizers say 10,000 Vespas are scooting about Rome.
4: ABC's Chuck Severson. A new blue chip, Monday, Google parent company Alphabet is officially replacing Verizon in the Dow Jones Industrial Average. This is a big milestone for the tech giant, and it will broaden the Dow's exposure to AI, cloud, and digital advertising. 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
0: Here's the Barnes Firm Weather Watcher forecast. 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
14: Skies mostly cloudy overnight tonight with lows right around 60. For later today, starting with some patchy fog, otherwise mostly sunny. Highs will be around 80. And for Sunday, partly sunny with some patchy fog to start. Highs a little warmer in the mid-80s.
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3: Partly cloudy, temperatures will drop to the high 50s overnight, mostly sunny tomorrow, high near 85, your Sunday night low 61, mostly sunny Monday, high 90, a chance of showers and thunderstorms Tuesday and Wednesday, but hot, highs in the mid to upper 90s.
4: Tens of thousands of people missing, and we know from reports, even from within the ruins, that people are trapped in the rubble. 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
5: President Trump's effort to reshape the Republican Party has scored another victory. The AP has projected Louisiana Republican Congresswoman Julia Letlow has won the party's Senate nomination, defeating former Trump administration official John Fleming. This after both advanced past incumbent Senator Bill Cassidy. 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
1: Partly cloudy. Temperatures will drop to the high 50s overnight. Mostly sunny tomorrow, high near 85. Your Sunday night low, 61. Mostly sunny Monday, high 90. A chance of showers and thunderstorms Tuesday and Wednesday, but hot. Highs in the mid to upper 90s.
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3: The Ithaca Kitty. I'm Joe Salzone, and this is a moment of 607 history. In 1892, two Ithaca women created a plush toy called the Ithaca Kitty. It was a cloth doll that came a few years after home sewing machines became more widely available, and thus plush toys became the cat's meow. The design was modeled after creator Celia Smith's cat, Caesar. Celia and her sister-in-law got a patent for that design, which was soon sold to a print shop in Massachusetts. The Ithaca Kitty would be renamed Tabby Cat. Millions were sold. It would go on to inspire several children's books, movies, songs, and poems. It all began right here in Ithaca. I'm Joe Salzone, and that's a moment of 607 history from News Talk WHCU.
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4: From ABC News, I'm Dave Packer. The one-week-old agreement between the U.S. and Iran is in jeopardy. The U.S. military fired strikes into Iran Saturday after a drone attack on a cargo ship in the Strait of Hormuz. ABC senior White House correspondent Selena Way.
5: That memorandum of understanding Trump signed with Iran is already fraying. Bahrain, home to a major U.S. military base, says Iranian drones targeted its territory, accusing Iran of exporting chaos and undermining regional stability. Since the war began, Tehran has repeatedly attacked neighboring Gulf states in retaliation for U.S. and Israeli attacks.
4: At least four deaths have been confirmed in those Kentucky floods. ABC's Andrew Dimber tells us the governor there has declared a state of emergency and is pleading with people to avoid driving.
6: Across central and eastern Kentucky, roads remain washed out, trees are down. Governor Andy Beshear is urging people to stay off the roads, off these flooded roads, reminding Kentuckians that driving in these conditions could be life-threatening.
4: And a state of emergency in Utah. At least a dozen new fires erupting in the state in recent days, forcing evacuations for several new counties.
7: The fire danger in Utah is rapidly growing. Officials telling people to have their go bags ready because any new wildfire that sparks could be life-threatening as crews are just fanned out across the state.
4: ABC's Melissa Adan. The U.S. has dispatched search and rescue teams to help in Venezuela after a pair of powerful earthquakes just seconds apart tumbled buildings to the ground, trapping people inside. ABC's Marcus Moore.
8: There have been more than 400 aftershocks recorded since Wednesday's earthquake.
9: Simon Medina saying he brought gloves and a shovel to search for his very own mother and brother, adding that they go forward with faith. More than 1,400 people have been killed and more than double that injured. And according to a UN official, some 55,000 people are said to be unaccounted for.
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1: Futures hit record highs from Switzerland to the Czech Republic and Denmark on Saturday as that heat wave that baked Western European countries this week moves to central and eastern parts of the continent. France has been dealing with the deadly heat for days. In Paris, 21-year-old Swiss-American Ulysse Zachary is trying to deal with all that heat.
15: I'm just opening the windows, putting my fan on. I'm taking a shower right before bed. I'm sleeping with wet towels over me just to try to survive, honestly, and just try to sleep.
1: He was a presidential candidate, served as a U.S. Transportation Secretary, and now he's a victim of swatting. Pete Buttigieg is now detailing the anguish he and his family endured after a false report was made against him to Child Protective Services in Michigan, where he lives with his husband and two children.
16: According to Michigan State Police, the anonymous report falsely claimed that Buttigieg had committed violent crimes and was a danger to his children. A CPS team showing up to his house, ordering the former presidential candidate to stay away from his own children while they conducted forensic interviews. Buttigieg recounting the emotional trauma online. I tried to get my head around the idea that I had been accused of something so serious that I couldn't be alone around my own children. Michigan investigators have since determined the allegations were false.
1: ABC's Faith Abube. President Trump Saturday announcing he's nominating former Oklahoma State Trooper Lance Schroyer as the next director of ICE. Dave Packer, ABC News.
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3: The city of Ithaca is undergoing a rewrite of zoning. Let's find out why. Maura Baldinger joins us. She's the senior planner for the city of Ithaca. Maura, good morning.
18: Good morning.
3: Tompkins County legislator Irene Weiser joins us. She represents the 13th District. Irene, good morning.
18: Good morning. Thanks for having me.
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19: Skies mostly cloudy overnight tonight with lows right around 60. For later today, starting with some patchy fog, otherwise mostly sunny. Highs will be around 80. And for Sunday, partly sunny with some patchy fog to start. Highs a little warmer in the mid-80s.
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2: Partly cloudy, temperatures will drop to the high 50s overnight, mostly sunny tomorrow, high near 85, your Sunday night low 61, mostly sunny Monday, high 90, a chance of showers and thunderstorms Tuesday and Wednesday, but hot, highs in the mid to upper 90s.
3: The roads, off these flooded roads, reminding Kentuckians that driving in these conditions could be life-threatening.
4: And there's a state of emergency in Utah. At least a dozen new fires erupting in the state in recent days, forcing evacuations for several new counties. The death toll now surpassing 1,400 in Venezuela after a pair of powerful earthquakes just seconds apart Wednesday tumbled buildings to the ground, trapping people inside. The U.S. has dispatched search and rescue teams. 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
1: Partly cloudy. Temperatures will drop to the high 50s overnight. Mostly sunny tomorrow, high near 85. Your Sunday night low, 61. Mostly sunny Monday, high 90. A chance of showers and thunderstorms Tuesday and Wednesday, but hot. Highs in the mid to upper 90s.
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4: 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Frank's illness has severely limited his activities, and Martha's bearing more responsibility of their life together. 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She feels her energy and physical ability to handle the care of her husband diminish each week. 1 in 3 Americans provide unpaid informal care each year. 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
3: From ABC News, I'm Brian Clark. The U.S. Wildland Fire Service's 3 firefighters have been killed and 2 injured as they fight fires on the Colorado-Utah border. It's part of a larger response to wildfires in the region fueled by hot, dry, and windy conditions. The largest, the Cottonwood Fire, spreading rapidly in southern Utah, says spokeswoman Alyssa Mason.
5: The rate of spread was anywhere between 100 feet to 3,000 feet a minute.
3: There's a state of emergency in Utah. There's also a state of emergency in Kentucky, where heavy rains causing flash flooding is blamed for at least 4 deaths, according to Governor Andy Beshear.
6: This is a serious enough situation where I am now signing a state of emergency so that we can deploy even more resources across Kentucky.
3: The death toll from Venezuela's catastrophic earthquake now exceeds 1,400 people, and families still searching for thousands still missing are frustrated by the government's response. Caracas-based journalist Tony Mawad says,
7: what we've seen is a very generous, very wide response from civil society, from neighborhood organizations, religious organizations, and schools, but a practical total absence of the state.
3: New jeopardy for the U.S.-Iran ceasefire as Iran launched attacks on targets in Bahrain and Kuwait in retaliation for the latest U.S. strikes, says ABC's Selena Wang.
8: The U.S. military announcing new strikes on Iran in direct response to continued Iranian aggression against commercial shipping. At President Trump's direction, the U.S. striking military surveillance infrastructure, communication systems, air defense sites, drone storage facilities, and mine lair capabilities. It was in response to an Iranian drone striking a tanker, the second attack on a ship crossing the strait in just days.
3: Iran's threatening a complete halt to negotiations if the attacks continue. 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
3: Another win for President Trump's efforts to reshape the Republican Party.
14: Congresswoman Julia Letlow has won Louisiana's Republican Senate nomination, putting her in position to succeed Senator Bill Cassidy. Letlow defeated former Congressman and State Treasurer John Fleming in Saturday's runoff after both advanced past Cassidy, who broke with President Trump by voting to convict him during his first impeachment trial. Letlow campaigned as a strong Trump ally, promising to support his agenda. Her victory continues Trump's push to replace Republicans who have opposed him with candidates who back his policies. Dave Packer, ABC News.
3: There was a funeral in Memphis on Saturday for the one-year-old boy who was fatally shot by a Mississippi police officer at a Walmart store in Senatobia. That funeral came as the shooting remains under investigation. The World Cup knockout stage is set. The U.S. will play Wednesday against Bosnia and Herzegovina, but businesses around the stadium hosting next month's final in New Jersey say they've already been knocked out.
15: As soon as you walk through the doors of Steve's Sizzling Steaks in Carlstadt, New Jersey, you're smacked in the face with a wall plastered with New York Giant greats. On a typical night, it's sizzling in here. On a World Cup match day, though,
16: there was a ghost town.
15: In fact, the manager says on match days, business has been down by 60%, so they are now cutting staff when there's World Cup action at MetLife, with the state DOT issuing gridlock alerts warning drivers to stay away from certain roads.
3: I'm Brian Clark, ABC News.
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18: A mix of sun and clouds today in the Finger Lakes, a high of 85 degrees. Clear tonight, overnight low 60. Mostly sunny and warmer tomorrow, a high near 90. Partly cloudy tomorrow night, 70 overnight. Scattered showers and thunderstorms Tuesday, 91. Sunny, hot, and humid Wednesday, 96.
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19: Of opacity, and it's all around how do we make payments safer and easier to use online. We also announced this thing called a data token, which allows the customer to get a little bit more control in terms of where they want to share their data. So if they want to share data with a third party, they can enable a better shopping experience all through AI. And it's a way in which the consumers can have a little bit more control over who they share their data with.
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21: That was your Tech It Out Minute.

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1: 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You can come directly into the doctor's office and you can pose your question or you can provide a comment. Maybe you've seen something in the news or maybe something I've written about on our website that you want to weigh in on. 877-726-8255. We've got some great questions to tee off some conversations today, plus a lot of interesting stories. A little later this hour, we're going to talk about the benefits of magnesium and some remarkable new studies that show that it can really make a difference for you. 877-726-8255. They say that sitting is the new smoking. And there are some studies that suggest that sitting is really taking a toll on our health. And the bad news is that you can't overcome it by simply doing a lot of exercise. I personally have to sit a lot. I'm sitting right now as I deliver this information to you. And many of you have jobs which are sedentary. We spend a lot of time on Zoom meetings. Certainly I do. And then there's the toll that driving takes. And then there's hours spent watching sports, entertainment. We're sitting on the couch. And my Apple Watch gives me a nudge. It keeps poking at me, vibrating on my wrist, giving me a warning that I've been sitting too long and that I should stand up and walk around. But it turns out that young adults sit for approximately 6 hours a day, and that sitting induces declines in vascular function. And that makes sense because position changes cause your vasculature to adjust, you actually may improve the responsiveness of your blood vessels simply by moving around. And we weren't designed to sit around for hours and hours on end. This is one of the banes of civilization. Previous studies have shown that a mere 1% reduction in vascular function, which can be measured with the same kind of device that you use to measure your blood pressure, but it measures what's called brachial flow mediated dilatation, or it's abbreviated FMD. It actually measures the elasticity of the arteries. So a mere 1% reduction in your FMD translates incredibly to a 13% increased risk of cardiovascular disease, such as heart disease, strokes, and heart attacks. And so researchers wanted to explore if there was a way that diet might have an impact on that to head off the changes associated with extended sitting. And they wanted to look in particular at foods high in flavanols. Foods high in flavanols include especially flavanol-rich cocoa, but also berries. And even tea is a flavanol-rich compound. Green tea and black tea alike deliver flavanols. And for many adults who don't have the greatest diet, tea and even to some extent coffee is a major source of the small amounts of flavanols that they obtain from a diet. So the researchers tested whether consuming flavanols just before a bout of 2 hours of sitting could preserve blood vessel function in the arms and legs in the study. They looked at 40 healthy young men. 20 had high levels of fitness, and 20 had lower levels of fitness. So that was interesting because they wanted to see if fitness actually was something that could help to prevent this decline associated with sitting. Well, it turns out that it didn't. Each group was instructed to consume either a high flavanol beverage or a low flavanol cocoa drink. So you can get chocolate drink. I mean, if you just drink like Yoo-hoo, chocolate drink, it's not going to deliver a lot of cocoa flavanols. It's kind of highly refined, and it is not standardized to deliver high content of flavanols. Like one of our sponsors, Flava Naturals, makes a high flavanol cocoa drink. So they found that, indeed, both the lower and higher fitness groups who had the low flavanol cocoa before sitting, they both experienced flow-mediated declines, flow-mediated dilatation declines in the arteries in their arms and legs. So even if you were fit, you had a decline. If you were, perhaps if you were fitter, maybe less of a decline. And this suggests that higher levels of fitness do not provide protection from sitting. And they also found a significantly increased diastolic blood pressure associated with this prolonged sitting. This also resulted in declines in muscle oxygenation, both in fit and non-fit young men. So you're just not getting enough oxygen to your tissue, presumably to your muscles, but also to your brain. However, the research found that those groups who consumed the high flavanol cocoa drink in both fitness groups, whether fit or non-fit, they did not experience the flow-mediated dilatation declines in either of the arteries in their arms or legs. They say this is the first time that flavanol has been shown to be effective at preventing sitting-induced vascular dysfunction in young, healthy men. So the comment on this is that it's actually quite easy to add high flavanol foods to your diet. There are cocoa products available in stores and via online. And if cocoa isn't your thing, fruits like apples, plums, berries, nuts as well, and black and green tea are all common kitchen staples and readily available sources of flavanols. And so, maybe your job or your commute or your leisure activities compel you to sit for long periods of time. And yeah, exercise takes the edge off that, but doesn't totally offset the harmful effects of sitting. But you can indeed ameliorate the negative effects of sitting by consuming a high dietary flavanol diet. So there you have it. 877-726-8255 is our number, and this is Intelligent Medicine.

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1: 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Dr. Ronald Hoffman here. Our number is 877-726-8255. And we'll be taking some of your phone calls shortly. But first, you know the expression, the quick and the dead? It actually comes from the New Testament. And a little historical note is that the first time that that appeared in print was in 1526 in the first English translation of the New Testament. Everything, you know, before the Protestant Reformation used to be in Latin, but then they wanted to make it accessible to the public, and then they had the Gutenberg Bible and the printing press, and they democratized access to the Bible. And in the first English translation of the New Testament, the phrase, the quick and the dead, appears, and it has something to do with how God shall judge the quick and the dead at judgment day. And the way that I sometimes think about this is in Manhattan, there are two types of people, the quick and the dead. Because if you're not quick, you might be dead. The quick have less risk of being run over by an e-scooter, you know, coming at them from the wrong direction on a one-way street. But actually, historically, the term quick didn't necessarily refer to speed and agility. It had to do with whether you were alive or dead. So God shall judge the quick and the dead. God shall judge the people who are alive and as well the people who are dead at the day of judgment. And that's a lead into this study. Super movers show signs of exceptional brain aging. So the quick actually have an advantage when it comes to cognitive decline. This study showed that fast walkers in their 80s had less risk of cognitive decline. And, you know, I got to say, I walk a lot here in Manhattan, and there's some real fast walkers. The fastest walkers in the world, in my opinion, are in Manhattan. They just zoom, zoom, zoom, zoom, zoom. And you know, they often overtake me on the sidewalk. And I'm trying to walk fast, but, you know, I'm a few decades older than they are, and they are supremely fit. And they've got good gait and coordination, and they move real fast, especially some of the young ladies. But it turns out that if you preserve your ability to walk fast, they say the super movers, adults 80 and older who walk as fast as people 30 years younger, had lower risks of cognitive impairment. And they interviewed a guy who I've interviewed here on Intelligent Medicine. He's done one of our podcasts with us. He's a big exercise physiologist. Joe Verghese, MD, from Stony Brook Medical School, big proponent of exercise. He actually was involved in the study, and they found that autopsy data suggested that super movers had a trend toward better cognition before they died and a lower prevalence of clinically diagnosed Alzheimer's disease and other dementias compared with non-super movers. So why that is that walking is a combination of a lot of different skill sets. It reflects the integrated function of multiple systems, including the brain, but also the cardiovascular system, muscles, and sensory pathways. It has to do with you know, balance and strength and endurance, and a lot's going on when you walk. Super movers appear to represent an exceptional aging phenotype with a lower burden of disease, healthier lifestyles, and potentially younger biological age. So get out there and walk and, you know, try to, you know, do a little fast walking because they say that super movers with gait speeds at least 1.5 standard deviations above age and sex-adjusted scores, which corresponded to gait speeds of adults 30 years younger, enjoyed those benefits in terms of protection against Alzheimer's disease and dementia. So, yeah, walk for brain preservation. Another way that you can preserve your brain is to be good to your mitochondria. When was the last time that you felt good? I mean, really good. Because a lot of that depends on what's happening within your cells. And that's why I've been using NT-Factor Lipids Powder from Nutritional Therapeutics for years, and I literally don't go a day without it. I'm traveling. I'm going to bring it along. It's based on over 20 years of research and a patented process called membrane lipid replacement, which actually repairs the damaged components of your cell membranes, including those of your mitochondria, restoring your cell's ability to produce energy the way they did when you were younger. Clinical studies demonstrate that NT-Factor can reduce fatigue by up to 40%. 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NT-Factor Lipids Powder comes in two convenient sizes. 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All right, lots of controversy about time-restricted eating. And here's an interesting study on that, because they think that time-restricted eating, well, what you generally do, and I practice this to some extent, I sometimes don't eat before 11 or 12 o'clock, and then I have my last meal at 8 o'clock, so that gives me about an 8-hour eating window. And the thought is that the way people lose weight on this is because they just have less opportunity to eat, so they just can't eat, for a certain number of hours. But it turns out that the way it works is a little bit different. Time-restricted eating reshapes gut flora, and that, in turn, has an impact on metabolism and thereby facilitates weight loss. So this study done in China, a total of 60 young adults with overweight or obesity, completed the trial, and they did stool samples on them and blood samples, and they did all kinds of metabolic analysis, and they looked at all the different species through high-throughput analysis within their poop. And what they found was that after 8 weeks of intermittent fasting, they restricted their eating window to just 6 hours per day. They found that there was increased gut diversity. There was a higher abundance of beneficial bacteria like lactobacillus, and there were improvements in molecular signatures, higher levels of beneficial compounds in their blood as analyzed by metabolomics. And so, interesting study. It's just not merely about, you know, reducing your opportunity time to eat. It also, just by resting your gut, giving your gut time to rest for a few more hours per day, can actually alter your microbiome, which in turn has metabolic benefits. 877-726-8255, our number. 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
5: ABC News, I'm Brian Clark. Three firefighters have been killed and two others hurt battling fires on the Colorado-Utah border, according to the U.S. Wildland Fire Service, which did not identify the firefighters. But dry, windy conditions in the west are fueling large fires. Authorities in Kentucky now say that flash flooding is blamed for at least four deaths in the Commonwealth, as Governor Andy Beshear said Saturday.
6: This is a serious enough situation where I am now signing a state of emergency so that we can deploy even more resources across Kentucky.
5: There's new uncertainty regarding the ceasefire between the U.S. and Iran. Iran launched attacks on targets in Bahrain and Kuwait after the second straight day of U.S. strikes after a tanker was targeted. A political win in Louisiana for President Trump. His pick in the Republican Senate primary, Representative Julia Letlow, emerged victorious. This is ABC News.
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8: A mix of sun and clouds today in the Finger Lakes, a high of 85 degrees. Clear tonight, overnight low 60. Mostly sunny and warmer tomorrow, a high near 90. Partly cloudy tomorrow night, 70 overnight. Scattered showers and thunderstorms Tuesday, 91. Sunny, hot, and humid Wednesday, 96.
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10: 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Well, we know cremation's a growing business. Why do you think that is?
11: Well, there's several reasons for that. The biggest reason is cost. Traditional funerals are kind of out of control, looking $15,000, $20,000. When I worked for other funeral homes, I kind of saw the trend moving to cremation, and that's why I started this service. So you could still have a spectacular service without costing several thousand dollars. Because in this economy in these days, even my cost at $1,200 is a lot of money to most people, to me. That's the biggest reason. And then other reasons, environmental factors. People also don't want to be put in a box and buried into a ground, believe it or not.
9: For the full interview, go to the podcast tab at 607newsnow.com.

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1: 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Dr. Ronald Hoffman here, 877-726 gets you into the doctor's office with a question or comment, so let's hear one of those.
2: I'm curious about your take on ketamine therapy. Thanks.
1: Okay, so ketamine is an anesthetic that is even used in children to induce a temporary, what's called a dissociative state, which means that it's not like heavy-duty general anesthesia where they put you to sleep and they intubate you for major surgery, but it's good for, you know, relatively short, minor surgical procedures. But it was found that ketamine has the ability to reboot the brain because it's kind of like a reset, like a computer's not working, it's stuck, or, you know, so you just reboot it and then it works fine. So this actually happens when you change the nerve transmission patterns within the brain using an anesthetic. It's also the basis of, you know, people use psychedelic therapy with things like psilocybin and so on. And so it's become a popular way of treating depression. And there are a couple of ways to do it. One is with IV therapy, and that's kind of heavy duty. It has to be done under medical supervision, obviously, because, you know, it's anesthesia and you can OD on it and it can be dangerous. But there's also the use of nasal ketamine, and that should be administered in a medical setting with medical supervision. And there are actually clinics that are set up for administration of ketamine by prescription. Again, this is a prescription thing. And with also, you know, expert psychiatric support. It's people who have severe depression, it sometimes creates neuroplasticity. They say it may help to regrow synapses. It rewires the brain to break rigid negative thought patterns, and often can achieve breakthroughs for people. However, there's a potential for abuse, and there's a danger. You know, Matthew Perry from Friends is an example of that. He died from a ketamine overdose and became hooked on ketamine. He was using it recreationally, not in a psychiatric setting. There was a DIY use of it. They actually indicted his supplier of the ketamine because they were actually thought to have contributed to his death. So the IV therapy is considered off-label. It's not covered by insurance. The intranasal version, a couple of names, esketamine, Spravato, they have FDA approval, and sometimes you can get insurance reimbursement. The problem, too, is that there's some compounded ketamine products, including oral formulations, that are really designed for medically supervised use. It's just like direct consumer. You get it through a compounded pharmacy. You do it on your own, DIY. And there's some real safety concerns associated with them, and also efficacy concerns, because we're not sure that just taking oral ketamine is going to do anything whatsoever for you. There's a risk of dependency. And by the way, ketamine is most effective when paired with ongoing psychotherapy and lifestyle changes. It is not a panacea for depression on its own. 877-726-8255, our number, and this is Intelligent Medicine.

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2: Welcome back to Intelligent Medicine. Dr. Ronald Hoffman with you. Our number is 877-726-8255. We're going to hold calls for a moment because we are now going to take a deep dive on the subject of magnesium with Natalie Ochoa, who's president of Jigsaw Health, which is really the leader in magnesium delivery technology. It's my favorite form of magnesium. I've been taking it and recommending it for a long time. And they've got a couple of new studies that I want to share with you that demonstrate the efficacy of magnesium for a variety of problems. So welcome, Natalie. It's a pleasure having you here on Intelligent Medicine. Thanks for joining us.
3: Yeah. Hi, Dr. Hoffman. Glad to be here.
2: It's my pleasure. Okay, so for a long time, I've taken MAG-SRT, which is, I think, the flagship Jigsaw product, which is a very bioavailable form of magnesium. Tell us why Jigsaw magnesium, you know, I get so many questions about, like, you know, which is the best form of magnesium to take. It's like a free fire zone with all kinds of claims about this magnesium, that magnesium, the other magnesium. What's the delivery system here?
3: Yeah, great question. So there's a couple important items to note on the MAG-SRT. Number one is the form. We use a dimagnesium malate, which is a very absorbable form of magnesium. Oftentimes when you go just walk into your drugstore, you'll see maybe a magnesium oxide. That's only going to absorb maybe 2% in the body. So it's really not doing you much good. Malate form is highly bioavailable, absorbs great in the body. And then what we do is we take it and we sustain the release of it. So it slowly releases over 8 hours, really helping your body to absorb it over time versus, you know, dumping it all in at once. And it also helps to avoid any of the laxative effect that oftentimes you'll get if you take too much magnesium all at once. It'll cause you to run to the bathroom and then it's not really doing your body much good. Anyways, so slowing the release over 8 hours helps you to absorb it over time without getting that laxative side effect.
2: And what's the prevalence of magnesium deficiency? Because I actually think it's probably among all the nutrients, all the things you can find in a multivitamin, the incidence of magnesium deficiency or insufficiency is exceeds that of any other nutrient.
3: Yeah, it's probably even more now. Last time I looked, it was somewhere around 80% of Americans are deficient in magnesium, and it continues to be a big problem as the soils are being, you know, over-farmed and depleted. So it's much harder to get magnesium in the diet than it used to be. In fact, one of the highest foods in magnesium are almonds, and we actually took like the highest quality almonds you could get, sent them off to a lab to see how much magnesium is in there and how much you would have to eat. You'd have to eat, I think the results were like over 1,000 calories of almonds a day just to get the recommended daily intake of magnesium.
2: Wow. So it makes sense to supplement. And certain conditions, I think, predispose to magnesium deficiency. I mean, stress certainly depletes your magnesium, and we're all stressed. But also diabetes, well known to deplete magnesium. But short of diabetes, a lot of people have metabolic syndrome. They have borderline blood sugars and, you know, a little bit of overweight with high blood pressure. These are people who have an increased demand for magnesium, right?
3: Yeah. Oh, yeah, absolutely.
2: And certainly athletes, you know, people who lose a lot of electrolytes through exertion, they might benefit. Okay, so you have an interesting recent study, a randomized double-blind placebo-controlled clinical trial where participants took MAG-SRT. Tell us about that study.
3: Yeah, so 91 participants, it was placebo-controlled, and the results showed a 22% increase in serum magnesium.

0: But even more importantly, it showed a 30% increase in the red blood cell magnesium, which is a much better marker for magnesium status in the body. And we also saw a 63% decrease in magnesium deficiency symptoms.
1: Which are?
0: Gosh, there's a lot of them. You know, poor sleep, energy, muscle cramping, irritability, mood.
1: Indeed. Yeah, because magnesium, it is said, is involved in more than 300 biochemical processes throughout the body. So it's like a catalyst for a lot of reactions. We require magnesium for our cells to work, and in particular in things involving energy production. So, very crucial. And that's why I guess there's so many manifestations of magnesium deficiency. I guess brain fog we could include among them. Okay, so that's the MAG-SRT. Now, you have another product which is targeted to a little bit of a different issue, which is to support relaxation and sleep. That's the MAG-SOOTHE product?
0: That's right. Yeah, and it's a little bit different than the MAG-SRT, the first difference being the form that we use. You'll recall the MAG-SRT uses a malate form. The MAG-SOOTHE uses a glycinate form. And that form in particular is really helpful for calming down sort of your brain. So when you want to go to sleep at night, you know, magnesium is going to help relax your muscles, but the fact that it's bound to the amino acid glycine helps to calm actually the brain down, that brain chatter at night. So you're not thinking of grocery lists and to-do items. So the combination is really quite beautiful for sleep at night, but also in general, just to feel calm and relaxed. And
1: I was going to ask, and generally that should be taken, can that be taken together with the MAG-SRT? Is it either or can they complement one another?
0: They're very complementary. In fact, most customers and patients will take the MAG-SRT in the morning, so they have that kind of sustained release of magnesium throughout the day, and then they'll take the MAG-SOOTHE at night to support relaxation and sleep.
1: Okay. And then for sleep, how long does it take to act? And it's not something that is dangerous or sedating. It's not like you're going to fall asleep at the wheel if you have to drive at night.
0: Yeah, totally safe to drive and function as normal when you take the MAG-SOOTHE. Ideally, if you're taking it before bed, I would say about 30 minutes before bed, you make your little MAG-SOOTHE drink, enjoy it, and you start just feeling relaxed and ready to go to sleep. The biggest feedback we get is it really helps folks get to sleep, stay asleep, and they don't wake up feeling, you know, drowsy or groggy the next day.
1: And this is not just anecdotal, because you actually did a study, a 4-week study involving adults using the Oura Ring.
0: That's right. Yes, we partnered with Oura Ring. It was a fantastic study, statistically significant, and the results were a 34% reduction in perceived stress and a 17% improvement in overall sleep quality.
1: Okay, so just to explain, what is the Oura Ring, you know, for our listeners who are not familiar? Because I know I see a lot of these black rings on people, you know, and it's like, yeah, you're into it. You're using the Oura Ring. It looks like kind of like an obtrusive looking wedding band, but it's, you know,
0: that's
1: instead
0: right.
1: of diamonds, it's just like a cylindrical kind of ring. And it actually can score the quality of your sleep. Is that what we're seeing?
0: Yeah, it's measuring all kinds of different markers, how you're sleeping, how you're resting, how your stress is, your heart health, your activity and movement. So it's really tracking a lot that's happening in the body.
1: Okay. And I guess it makes sense to pair magnesium with glycine, because glycine on its own has some bona fides in terms of improving sleep. So it's a dual hit. It's the magnesium, which has a relaxing and, you know, moderately sedating effect, but the glycine complements that. And that's kind of a 1-2 punch for improving sleep quality.
0: Yes, that's right.
1: Indeed. So, all right. So I think the use case here is obvious. I think everybody should be taking a magnesium supplement. I mean, I have to say, for certain things, you know, maybe certain nutrients, some people are doing fine. They can get it through their diet. That's always the argument you hear, like, oh, you know, if you're eating a healthy diet, you're fine. You know, what's the counter argument to that? I mean, there's a lot of people eating a lot of, you know, plant-based foods, fresh fruits and vegetables. Can you get enough of magnesium through that, or should you be supplementing?
0: Yes, that is always a conversation, and unfortunately, magnesium is just quite difficult to get. I mentioned the kind of almond debacle and how much you'd have to eat to actually get enough magnesium, and I think it really just comes down to the soils have just become so depleted over time that, you know, the same food we're eating today is just not as nutrient dense as it was decades ago.
1: Yeah, I noticed, you know, I used to be doing a lot of intravenous treatment. And of course, we'd give intravenous mm-hmm. magnesium. And an interesting thing when we happened when we gave patients magnesium is we found that their blood pressure came down, their heart rate slowed. In some cases, we were able to obviate asthma attacks. We could take people who were literally having an asthma attack. We'd give them a bag of magnesium. That would interdict their asthma attack, amazingly. Mm-hmm. And even migraine sufferers experienced relief from migraines when they took magnesium.
0: Yeah, it's always it's always kind of incredible to me when I hear that, you know, intravenous magnesium is oftentimes on like the crash cart in the hospitals.
1: Yes.
0: For various reasons, and it just makes me scratch my head thinking, why aren't more people taking magnesium? I mean, we get into this emergency state because it's so bad. I wish more people knew the importance, because it's, you know, it's what your body goes to when it's under stress. It's kind of like the conductor of the band. Like, if it's not there, things are off the rails.
1: Do you have any new studies teed up? Because I think there's so many different ways that we can explore the benefits of a bioavailable form of magnesium, for say, for anxiety disorders or, you know, other types of conditions.
0: Yeah, we don't have any specific ones in the can right now. However, we're sort of always looking to see how we can do more. I think it's thankfully proven to be a really good thing that we have been brave enough to do the studies on finished products. Oftentimes you'll see studies that are done on
1: individual ingredients. And kudos to you, because that can be expensive, and also you're at the risk of failure, you know, because you're doing the study.
0: Yeah,
1: you can't,
0: right.
1: you can't, you know, once the study is designed, I mean, it could be, you know, a negative outcome, and, you know, it doesn't make a
0: right.
1: difference. So kudos to you for undertaking that, or, you know, actually making the investment to underwrite some of these studies, which I think is great. And that's what we like
0: important.
1: In the companies that we have here as sponsors, is that they're doing, you know, some of the legitimate research. It's not just, mm-hmm. and they're not just basing their claims on folklore. So mm-hmm. I just want to mention today's call to action is you can get MAG-SRT, and that SRT stands for slow-released, what's the T stand for?
0: Technology.
1: Okay, MAG-SRT for daily magnesium replenishment. That's your daily go-to. And what do you take one or two generally? Is that sufficient, or how many should you be taking?
0: Yeah, well, it depends if you're going to include the MagSoothe in your kind of protocol, which is what I always like to recommend. So I would take two MAG-SRT in the morning. That gets you 250 milligrams. And then one scoop of the MagSoothe at night gets you another 200 milligrams. So you're looking really good at 425 milligrams for the day if you do that.
1: And the good thing is that I see the patients who are taking this who are not experiencing the GI side effects associated with most other forms of magnesium. I mean, literally, you can take magnesium as a laxative. You know, a lot of people do.
0: Right.
1: You know, if you want a laxative, fine, but it's just going to go out in the stool and it won't be absorbed in the bloodstream. So,
0: right. And this does help folks stay regular.
1: Indeed. 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And I have to say, Natalie, really appreciate working with you, because I really want to get the word out, because I think we can make a lot of difference in people's health if we get them all to take a well-absorbed well-designed and scientifically proven magnesium supplement. So thanks very much for joining us for Intelligent Medicine.
0: Thanks for having me.
1: It's my great pleasure. 877-726-8255. 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I'm Dr. Ronald Hoffman, and this is Intelligent Medicine.

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3: A mix of sun and clouds today in the Finger Lakes, a high of 85 degrees. Clear tonight, overnight low 60. Mostly sunny and warmer tomorrow, a high near 90. Partly cloudy tomorrow night, 70 overnight. Scattered showers and thunderstorms Tuesday, 91. Sunny, hot, and humid Wednesday, 96.
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4: From ABC News, I'm Brian Clark. The severe fire season in Utah's now turned deadly as the U.S. Wildland Fire Service says three firefighters were killed and two others were hurt battling fires on the Colorado-Utah border. The largest fire in Utah is the Cottonwood Fire. It's burned more than 144 square miles in the southwest part of the state, including the area around Dr. Mark LeDuc's cabin. He watched it by Ring camera from Beaver, Utah.
5: Within seconds, completely surrounding kind of the trees around my cabin. I've never seen anything like that. I didn't know fire could do that.
4: Weather has turned deadly in Kentucky as heavy rains fuel flash flooding, says ABC's Allison Kosick.
6: In Kentucky, Governor Andy Beshear declaring a state of emergency following relentless rain and flash flooding. Drivers urged to stay off roads.
7: It's going to be dangerous to drive. We've already had at least one motorist swept away and killed by flash flooding.
6: In Bullitt County near Louisville, some residents urged to evacuate after the heavy rains caused a dam to fail.
4: The flooding blamed for a total of four deaths in the Commonwealth. Talks between the U.S. and Iran to permanently end the war could be in jeopardy after Iran targeted Bahrain and Kuwait following U.S. strikes for what the U.S. said was a violation of the Memorandum of Understanding. Over 1,400 people are now confirmed dead as a result of the powerful twin earthquakes in Venezuela. Researchers estimate nearly 60,000 buildings were damaged. ABC's Marcus Moore has details from the foreign desk.
8: In the hard-hit area of La Guaira, north of Caracas, a hellscape with entire buildings collapsed into towering piles of rubble. In Miami, people answering the call for help, donating food and essentials.
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16: Now required reading in Texas public schools, the Bible, says ABC's Alex Perche.
17: But the Texas Republican-controlled Board of Education approved a mandated reading list for its more than 5 million public school students that includes passages from the Bible. In elementary school, students will begin with a picture book series. In middle school, they will learn about the Sermon on the Mount and teachings about the kingdom of heaven. And in high school, students will read Bible passages alongside classical authors like Charles Dickens and Jane Austen. Now, while this is likely to face challenges, those changes would go into effect in 2030.
16: Authorities in the Great Lakes are looking into a deadly collision between two boats late Thursday on Lake Michigan. Evelyn Holmes has more from affiliate WLS in Chicago.
18: It happened about a mile and a half east of Monroe Harbor. That's when the Coast Guard began getting calls for help.
19: One vessel overtook another one, and there was a collision that happened.
18: It's unclear what caused the boats to collide or how many people were aboard each vessel. The people on the boats ranged in age from 18 to 26. There are no cameras out that far. Rescuers arrived to find multiple people on the smaller boat in distress. They were rushed to area hospitals in serious to critical condition, including the woman who died. That's according to the Chicago Fire Department.
16: Total of four people were hurt. Utz is issuing a voluntary recall of its Dirty and Zapp's brand potato chips because the FDA says they may be contaminated with Salmonella. So far, no injuries have been reported. I'm Brian Clark, ABC News.
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3: A mix of sun and clouds today in the Finger Lakes, a high of 85 degrees. Clear tonight, overnight low 60. Mostly sunny and warmer tomorrow, a high near 90. Partly cloudy tomorrow night, 70 overnight. Scattered showers and thunderstorms Tuesday, 91. Sunny, hot, and humid Wednesday, 96.
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1: Welcome back to another hour of the weekend edition of Intelligent Medicine. Lots more to discuss this hour, plus your phone calls. You get through by calling 877-726-8255. In a moment, we'll talk about rethinking sugar. Permit me to deviate slightly from dietary orthodoxy, because maybe zero tolerance for sugar could set us back. We'll find out in just a moment. 877-726-8255, our number. 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
2: Hi, Dr. Hoffman. I have a friend who's a 66-year-old male who had aquablation surgery for a very enlarged prostate. And now after the surgery, he has strictures, urethral strictures. Could you please tell me what you think might be the best course of action to rectify this for long-term success? Thank you.
1: Okay. Yeah, we're talking about something called BPH, which is benign prostatic hyperplasia, which afflicts, it's a universal thing that happens to men as they age. They get larger and larger prostates, and that can cause problems with urination, urinary frequency, double dribbling, which is illegal in the NBA, but very common in older men, difficulty starting and stopping the stream, and requires a remedy. Now, when I was first in my medical training, a type of treatment that was done for this was called a TURP, transurethral resection of the prostate. And what they did is they put a device up the urethra, with a rotating blade, and they kind of shaved away at the prostate and shrunk it down. And that was a rather brutal way to treat enlarged prostate. Indeed, some men achieved relief, but it traumatized the urethra, and there was a high incidence of what can be caused called urethral strictures, which means that there is scarring of the urethra, which is in both men and women. But in men, it extends from the bladder through the penis, and you have difficulty with the urinary stream. And you can also have retention of fluid in your bladder, and that can cause damage to your bladder. It can back up to the kidneys. It's no picnic, so often that has to be treated. So these days, they've got modern ways of treating BPH, but they all involve some kind of shrinking treatment for the prostate, a form of ablation, which means, fancy word means getting rid of, and they use different techniques. And it's kind of like, you know, you go to a restaurant and, you know, you order fish and they say, well, how would you like your fish prepared? Would you like it sauteed? Would you like it sous vide? Would you like it broiled? You know, different ways you can have your fish prepared. And there are different ways you can have your BPH treated with ablation. You can have aquablation, which is using a robotic heat-free high-pressure water jet combined with ultrasound that removes the excess tissue. And it's heat-free, so it's said to minimize the risk of damage to the surrounding nerves and lowers the chances of sexual side effects, which can occur. And, you know, the bothersome side effect of this is what's called retrograde ejaculation, is that you have orgasm, and instead of the semen coming out, it goes back in to your bladder. It's not a fairly common side effect of treatments to the prostate. There's also water vapor thermal ablation, which injects steam into the obstructed prostate tissue. And then there's also something that is abbreviated TUNA, transurethral needle ablation, which uses radio frequency energy delivered via needles passed through the urethra to destroy the excess tissue. And then there's laser ablation, which sounds, you know, very James Bond, using concentrated laser light, you know, that scene from Goldfinger, where Goldfinger has James Bond tied down to a slab, and there's a laser pointed at his private parts, and Bond famously says, "Goldfinger, you expect me to talk?" And Goldfinger replies, "No, Mr. Bond, I expect you to die." But all these treatments are intended to minimize destruction, and they're designed to be precision treatments that get at the prostate tissue without damaging normal tissue or ancillary adjacent tissue. But many of them are administered via the urethra. You know, they have to go in through the urethra. And so in so doing, they can damage the urethra, and you can get scarring of the urethra, which causes strictures. So what do you do for that? Well, once you have that done, it's kind of like a Humpty Dumpty problem. It's not like, you know, it's like all the king's horses and all the king's men. You can't take a supplement for that. Diet doesn't matter. It's a structural problem that has to be fixed. And they can go in a couple of ways. They can do an office procedure, which is called dilation, where they insert something in the prostate, obviously under anesthesia, because this can be painful, and usually a local anesthetic, and not completely knocking you out, but sedating you mildly and reducing discomfort locally. And they use kind of an expanding balloon that they move back and forth, and they can dilate this blocked channel. If that is not effective, then it could be a matter of surgery, where you actually have to go in some way remove the obstruction and clear out the blocked urethra. So there's a couple of ways to deal with it, but I wish I could tell you that there was some natural way, you know, like take this or that or the other thing, and it'll kind of rotor-rooter the urethral obstruction and take it out. But it, unfortunately, you need a procedure to correct that. And I think that's relatively uncommon, but an acknowledged known consequence of some of these BPH treatments is that you can damage the urethra and have urethral strictures. So there you go. 877-726-8255. Well, if your quest for longevity feels overwhelming, you know, there's so many options, you just don't know where to start. 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Also, they've got great skincare products and other forms of MitoPure capsules and powder for you to choose among. All right, this item, you know, I got to say, ding me for deviating a little bit from dietary orthodoxy, because a lot of people have demonized sugar, and rightly so, because there's too much sugar in our diets. We're consuming enormous amounts of sugar, and we've recognized this for a long time. You harken back to the 1970s when Bill Dufty wrote a book called Sugar Blues that revolutionized our understanding of how sugar caused harms and was addictive and permeated our food supply. But a new study confirms what the Archies once sang about. Remember that song? A little ditty. Sugar, sugar, honey, honey, pour a little sugar on it, baby. Remember that old song from the Archies? It seems like we're on an anti-sugar jihad, but I believe that sugar can be used as a condiment. I use half a teaspoon of sugar in my morning tea. I find it just is a flavor balancer for tea, which can be kind of bitter. I'm not too worried about the effects of just small amounts of sugar. And it turns out that a study vindicates my viewpoint. Why cutting sugar out of your diet might not be as healthy as it sounds. According to a new study, and admittedly this study was done in experimental animals, in rats, what they found is that they put rats on a no-sugar diet, zero sugar, and it didn't change their weight. They didn't lose weight, but they started having changes that were harmful to their microbiome. The mice on the strict zero-sugar diet did not gain weight. Well, that's good. But their microbiome was damaged. It turns out that certain families of good bacteria rely on simple sugars to survive. And with no sugar, zero sugar in their diet, the production of these important fuels made by bacteria within the microbiome caused the gut to lose a main energy source, and the gut barrier began to break down. And the strict diet helped kill off helpful microbes that assist the immune system. So these mice turned out they had some problems. They developed leaky gut. Bacterial toxins slipped through the damaged gut wall and circulated throughout their bodies, generating an immune response that was harmful. So this research suggests that aggressively removing every last vestige of sugar from your meals might actually backfire. And I'm not saying, you know, for some people it's got to be, you know, it's like drinks. You know, some people, zero tolerance for alcohol. But for most people, just small amounts of sugar. And I don't consume sugar in any other form. I, you know, avoid desserts, sugary desserts. Yeah, you know, wedding, birthday party, graduation. Okay, try sample something. But complete avoidance of sugar might come with some adverse consequences. As counterintuitive as it seems, this study is thought-provoking. 877-726-8255 is our number, and this is Intelligent Medicine.

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17: 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The way to get through to us is 877-726-8255. 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
18: What can you tell me about the patch that is supposed to help you digest lactose? 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Thanks.
17: Okay, well, Barriere... rhymes with derriere, and that's kind of what I think about that particular company, because they offer patches that deliver various nutrients through the skin. And the skin can be a vehicle for absorption of certain things. You can take, you know, for example, if you're seasick, you can take a scopolamine patch. And usually those are administered like kind of behind the ear where the skin is thin. And people, you know, you see those patches on when you take ocean voyages. People who are prone to seasickness wear them. And, yeah, it does get absorbed. But vitamins and minerals, for the most part, do not get absorbed very well through the skin. And then there's the notion that you can use a patch to relieve your lactose intolerance. Now, what is lactose intolerance? The inability to digest a certain sugar, which is called lactose, break it down. And most adults lose the ability to digest milk at some point. Children can digest lactose, but then you have the lack of the lactose persistent gene, which is present in some cultures that rely on dairy for a long time. Simply doesn't work. You know, you go to the website and they have a lot of testimonials. 85% of users reported experiencing little or no digestive discomfort after using the patch. That's a placebo effect. And one of the things that happens is you can actually improve your lactose intolerance by challenging yourself with little bits of lactose. You'll actually reacquire, through changes in your microbiome, the ability to digest, you know, moderate amounts of lactose. You won't be able to drink like a quart of milk at one point. But it's actually scientifically implausible that you're going to, the key substance that you need for digesting lactose is lactase, and it's only made in the intestinal tract, and you're not going to get it in a patch. So, you know, pays your money and you takes your chances.

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3: News. I'm Brian Clark. Heavy rain causing flash flooding in Kentucky has been blamed for four deaths in the Commonwealth, while in the western U.S., it's hot and dry conditions fueling fires in Utah. Three firefighters were killed, two others hurt battling fires on the Colorado-Utah state line. Meanwhile, Samantha Hall of the USDA Forest Service's volunteer firefighters are playing pivotal roles.
4: The iron fire on the first initial attack was all by their volunteer fire department.
5: Wow.
4: And they are the reason that town is still there.
3: In Venezuela, tensions are escalating between the government and its citizens as thousands of people are still missing after the powerful twin earthquakes that killed over 1,400, and search efforts continue. The U.S. struck targets in Iran for a second straight day because of what it said were violations of the Memorandum of Understanding. Iran launched drone and missile attacks on Bahrain and Kuwait and is threatening to halt negotiations. This is ABC.
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7: A mix of sun and clouds today in the Finger Lakes, a high of 85 degrees. Clear tonight, overnight low 60. Mostly sunny and warmer tomorrow, a high near 90. Partly cloudy tomorrow night, 70 overnight. Scattered showers and thunderstorms Tuesday, 91. Sunny, hot, and humid Wednesday, 96.
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1: 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Dr. Ronald Hoffman here. Our number is 877-726-8255. I personally take CBD, not THC, although sometimes just really tiny amounts of THC can synergize with CBD to address pain, to assist relaxation, and promote sleep. I take a CBD gummy before bedtime. But it's not just about knocking me out. There may be health benefits associated with CBD, according to a study. And this study looks at an Alzheimer's model in mice. Certain breeds of mice are extraordinarily prone to Alzheimer's disease, and that's how they study Alzheimer's disease in an animal model. And because animals are short-lived, they can see if one intervention or another can either slow or ameliorate the progression of Alzheimer's. So these mice universally get Alzheimer's. There's like double ApoE humans who are highly at risk for Alzheimer's disease. There's certain genetic risk factors for Alzheimer's disease, and they bred these into these mice. So they all get dementia, and they wanted to see if CBD could slow their progression of Alzheimer's. And it speaks to the issue of, you know, we tend to focus on the fibrillary tangles and amyloid plaques that are associated with Alzheimer's when it comes to treatments. And we've come up with, you know, very expensive and potentially risky treatments that are designed to be plaque busters in the brain. And they have to be administered early in the course of Alzheimer's disease. They may extend quality of life and slow the progression of dementia by a few months, but they're by no means a cure. And a lot of researchers are saying that we've taken a wrong turn in looking at Alzheimer's. There's so many other plausible ways to address Alzheimer's disease. And in particular, Alzheimer's is an inflammatory disease of the brain. And in this research, they found that CBD may slow Alzheimer's by calming the brain's immune system. This article says that CBD may tackle Alzheimer's on multiple fronts by cooling brain inflammation. And the problem has been that the wrong target has been looked at. Alzheimer's work is long centered on plaques and tangles, according to the lead researcher, but our study shows that chronic autoinflammation is a core driver of the disease, and what's exciting is that CBD not only calms this immune overactivation, but in earlier work, we've shown it can also help clear plaques and tangles through a different mechanism. Together, this points to a multi-target approach with real therapeutic potential. They say, of course, more research and clinical trials will be needed before scientists know whether CBD could become a safe and effective treatment for people with Alzheimer's disease. And it probably is, you know, not a slam dunk or a panacea, but a part of an overall approach to Alzheimer's. So the problem is there's a lot of trouble in the CBD marketplace. So too many companies that are offering fly-by-night products. And there's also regulatory problems. Is that there is lack of standardization about the rules for CBD products. It's hard to attract investment when the regulatory landscape is so uncertain. And a lot of the companies are just not cranking out enough innovative products to supply the marketplace. So a couple of bills that we're looking at, the Hemp Planting Predictability Act in the Senate, the Cannabinoid Safety and Regulation Act, these are bipartisan acts which are designed to help standardize and regulate the CBD marketplace. Because, you know, look, we don't want our kids to be taking products that are full of synthetic compounds, you know, so-called gas station marijuana or gas station heroin. You know, there's a lot of efforts to circumvent the rules and put a lot of crappy products on the market. On the other hand, hemp-derived CBD is safe and may really be beneficial, and we need a proper regulatory environment. That's something that my organization, the Alliance for Natural Health, ANH-USA.org, is working on, and I heartily recommend that you join ANH as a consumer of natural products. So last hour we talked about magnesium, and we emphasized that magnesium is crucial for over 300 processes in your body, from energy production and muscle recovery to sleep quality and stress response. And, of course, blood pressure. Magnesium has a major impact on blood pressure. It even may help reduce the likelihood of insulin resistance. So much about magnesium is now coming to light, yet most Americans don't get enough. In fact, in a peer-reviewed clinical trial published in the Journal of the American College of Nutrition, more than 75% of participants showed suboptimal magnesium levels before the study even began. But those who took Jigsaw MAG-SRT, which is a time-release magnesium malate tablet, saw magnesium rise 30% over 90 days, and deficiency symptoms dropped by 63%. So energy, sleep, relaxation, subjective well-being, blood pressure, all those good things. 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All right. It is an undeniable fact that cervical cancer deaths are declining. All right. This is happening in most Western countries. And it is claimed that this is the result of the uptake by parents and young girls especially, but boys too, of the Gardasil vaccine. This is the HPV vaccine against human papillomavirus, which is a precursor often to cervical cancer. So, but there's no question. I mean, looking at studies, there is a decline in the incidence, not so much in the incidence, but in the death rate from cervical cancer. So, in effect, the promoters of this vaccine are arguing that the vaccine is reducing the risk of dying of cervical cancer to virtually nil. I was surprised by this statistic because I thought there would be more resistance, but the statistic that I'm looking at, 78% of adolescents 13 to 17 have received at least one dose of the Gardasil HPV vaccine. And among older women, it's a little lower. Women 18 to 26, the rate was just 50%, but the claim is that this is reducing the incidence of cervical cancer, and it's also reducing the death rate from this disease, which claimed thousands of lives. So I have to say, though, that I think it may actually have made a difference. There's certainly benefits to not getting HPV, which in a minority of cases, but a significant minority of cases, can progress to cervical dysplasia and ultimately cervical cancer. But I have to say, how about

it's unpleasant, and some are have limited insurance coverage, they can you can do home testing. You can actually test yourself now with a home kit for HPV, and if you have it, then you know get it treated. So that could be also part of the reason why death rates are declining. I'm not denying the potential that the vaccine is making a difference, but I got to introduce this note of caution. And this is from a legal website. That's how you actually find out a lot about, you know, drug recalls and harms of various types of therapies, including vaccines. The first Gardasil injury settlement in the U.S., the first Gardasil litigation to reach a U.S. jury, has ended in a confidential settlement. The confidential settlement means it's not necessarily an admission that the product is causing a problem. It's just that the plaintiffs have made a convincing enough case that they're going to drag it through expensive litigation, and you know, before a jury, they may win significant awards. And so what does the company that makes Gardasil do? They settle. They settle, and it's confidential. They kind of lock up the data that actually, without an admission of guilt, about the HPV vaccine, which is, I think, a disservice to the public, because there should be full disclosure of what the plaintiffs are saying. The most common injuries alleged in Gardasil lawsuits, and there were many of them, include POTS, which is postural orthostatic tachycardia syndrome, you know, like just a weak and woozy syndrome, premature ovarian insufficiency, early menopause, autoimmune disorders such as lupus and multiple sclerosis, Guillain-Barré syndrome, complex regional pain syndrome, which is a devastating pain condition, and chronic debilitating fatigue. And I've actually seen some patients who've gotten the vaccine, and then they develop these bizarre, seemingly reactions. Now, it could be coincidental, and that's one of the reasons why they settled on this, is that it's hard to prove, because stuff happens to people in the course of life. Can you blame it on the vaccine, or was it something that, you know, happened just coinkydink? I took the vaccine, and then I developed, you know, extreme debilitating pain, or I developed extraordinary chronic debilitating fatigue. So the settlement was reached. It's reportedly worth more than $50 million and would resolve more than 200 cases, including a closely watched Los Angeles case that had been scheduled for trial next month. So they kind of shut it down. But, you know, they're, yeah, a real benefit, but are there risks associated with that benefit, the benefit of reducing the toll of cervical cancer? But at the same time, this vaccine, like most vaccines, for a considerable minority of people taking the vaccine, there can be side effects. And that, I think, is something that we should keep our eye on. 877-726-8255 is our number, and this is Intelligent Medicine.

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0: 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All right, 877-726-8255. Jot that number down for future reference because you got a question. You can call it in and record your question. And let's hear our next question.
12: Hi, my name's Alan. I was diagnosed with AFib, and I went through a bout of edema, and my legs split open like a hot dog. And I don't want that to happen again. They want to put me

0: medicine, but I don't want to take medicine. But anyway, thank you. Bye.
1: Okay. Well, okay, so why is it that when you have atrial fibrillation, you get water retention? And it often starts in the lower extremities, in the ankles. And, you know, as you get older, you know, you often have more water retention anyway because of poor venous circulation. So add to that something that reduces the pumping action of your heart. It's estimated, you know, you've got two pumping actions in your heart. Most of it comes from the ventricle, which is one of the big chambers, muscular chambers of your heart. But then you get a second add-on push from your atrium. And when your atrium's not functioning well, you get a reduced flow of blood through your body. And the net result is that you can get fluid accumulation because you're not pumping the fluid around very well. And so when you have atrial fibrillation, there's an effort to put you into normal rhythm. A couple of ways you can do that. You can cardiovert someone with electroshock. That sometimes works. Or you can put people on medication, which regularizes their rhythm. Or you can do what's called an ablation, which zaps some of the electrical circuitry within your atrium to stop the arrhythmia, and then your atrium pumps normally. So, you know, I would say that, you know, you really need to do one of the above to get yourself into normal rhythm, because that will ameliorate some of the water retention that you have. Now, there are other ways to reduce water retention. You can take a diuretic. You can, and you say you don't want to take medication. Well, right, there's some instances where you need to take medication. If it's bad, you know, diet alone or supplements alone won't normalize your heart rhythm or pump out the excess fluid. One of my recommendations is when people have edema, go on a very low-carb diet, you know, because you'll actually see a lot of water weight disappear. So that's one thing you can do. You can increase the pumping action of your heart by taking things like magnesium. Yeah, we just talked about magnesium, but also higher doses of coenzyme Q10, especially ubiquinol is more bioavailable. Go high, go 600, 800, 1,000 of ubiquinol. And take things that increase your cellular energetics, that work on the mitochondria, like MitoPure, urolithin A, and T-factor. These can be helpful, too, for the heart. Hawthorn has some rhythm-stabilizing effects for the heart, but it's kind of a pale imitation of what medication can do to normalize your rhythm. So there you have it. You have some options. But, you know, sometimes, you know, intelligent medicine, the theme here is the best of high-tech medicine, the best of natural therapies, and all of the above approach. And there are limitations to what diet and natural therapies can do. We want to use the natural therapies first and foremost, but when it's necessary, we want to judiciously and cautiously apply some of the high-tech options that are out there. They're not all bad, and they can improve quality of life and forestall things that can kill you earlier. So there you have it. That's an intelligent medicine answer. Don't be completely gun-shy when it comes to medical or high-tech interventions. You need to know when to hold and when to fold. 877-726-8255 is our number, and you can find out more about intelligent medicine via drhoffman.com. We've got great articles there via our newsletter. 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I'm Dr. Ronald Hoffman.

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3: A mix of sun and clouds today in the Finger Lakes, a high of 85 degrees. Clear tonight, overnight low 60. Mostly sunny and warmer tomorrow, a high near 90. Partly cloudy tomorrow night, 70 overnight. Scattered showers and thunderstorms Tuesday, 91. Sunny, hot, and humid Wednesday, 96.
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4: From ABC News, I'm Brian Clark. The U.S. and Iran peace deal appears to be in jeopardy. The U.S. struck Iran for a second straight day on Saturday, and overnight, Iran launched attacks on targets in Bahrain and Kuwait. ABC Selena Wang has more from Washington.
5: That memorandum of understanding Trump signed with Iran is already fraying. Bahrain, home to a major U.S. military base, says Iranian drones targeted its territory, accusing Iran of exporting chaos and undermining regional stability. Since the war began, Tehran has repeatedly attacked neighboring Gulf states in retaliation for U.S. and Israeli attacks.
4: In the U.S., 3 firefighters have been killed. 2 others were hurt as they battle fires on the Utah-Colorado border. ABC's Allison Kosick has more on the fire situation.
6: In Utah, dangerous, fast-moving wildfires are destroying homes and forcing evacuations. The Cottonwood Fire, the largest in the country, expanding. Southwest of Salt Lake City, the Maple Peak and Cherry fires merging into one. Firefighters making progress on the Iron Fire running parallel to the Cherry Fire.
4: In Kentucky, 4 people have been killed in flash flooding that's powered by heavy rains. Governor Andy Beshear said,
7: "We've seen 6 to 7 inches of rain in some parts of our Commonwealth, which has created dangerous conditions, flash floods, and I need you to be careful."
4: U.S. military equipment heading to Venezuela as the search continues for survivors of the powerful twin earthquakes. ABC's Marcus Moore has the latest.
8: The death toll has climbed past 1,400 people, more than 3,000 injured, and some 55,000 unaccounted for, according to a U.N. official. Researchers at Oregon State University estimate that nearly 60,000 buildings were damaged or destroyed by these back-to-back earthquakes.
4: President Trump's endorsed candidate Julia Letlow prevailed in Louisiana's Senate primary. You're listening to ABC News.
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4: The knockout rounds are set at the World Cup. The U.S. is going to play its round of 32 game on Wednesday in Santa Clara, California, against Bosnia and Herzegovina. Iran is not moving on. Austria salvaged a last-minute tie with Algeria, which eliminated Iran. European countries watching the World Cup are dealing with scorching heat at home. Ulysse Zachary is experiencing it in Paris.
15: I'm just opening the windows, putting my fan on. I'm taking a shower right before bed. I'm sleeping with wet towels over me just to try to survive, honestly, and just try to sleep.
4: Two aircraft nearly collided on a busy Miami runway, and ABC's Morgan Norwood says an American Airlines flight noticed the approaching jet and suddenly aborted takeoff.
16: The pilots had just been cleared for takeoff. Flight Radar 24 data shows American Airlines Flight 308 already barreling down the runway at about 60 miles an hour for Bermuda with 112 passengers and five crew members on board. The business jet crossing the same runway as the American Airlines plane. The two planes on a collision course coming within about a third of a mile of each other. American Airlines telling ABC News its crew discontinued takeoff after seeing another aircraft on the runway. NetJets, the operator of the business jet, declining to comment.
4: The FAA is investigating that incident and an incident in Texas after a Boeing 777 cargo aircraft flew dangerously low, according to officials. I'm Brian Clark, ABC News.
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Greetings and salutations, everybody. This is Nick Fedoroff on Gardening, America's most listened to radio gardening show. Pat yourself on the back for that one. Well, we do talk about America's number one hobby, gardening, landscaping, and I help you out with all of your indoor and outdoor living ideas. 1-800-405-NICK is the telephone number to get in and on the program. You can call that number, by the way, 24 hours a day, 7 days a week. Leave your name and telephone number, and we will call you back. And don't forget, we have no problem bribing anybody that is to come onto the program. So that means that everybody who does get on the program asks me a gardening question, then you know what you're going to get? I have no idea, but you're going to get something. We'll get your name. We'll get your address. We'll send you something. We'll sell your name to other people, and you'll start getting all kinds of trash mail and stuff like that. No, I'm just kidding. We don't sell the names. We've never done anything like that. It stays here in-house. That's it, period. That's the way that it works. All right, 1-800-405-NICK is the telephone number. That's 1-800-405-6425. We have Bayon Leon. He's out there pushing all the buttons today. He looks like he's in one of the space shuttles where he's at, making sure the program goes off as flawlessly as possible. We have Stepan, the board op, no last name. He's actually answering the telephones today. So we got a lot of things that are going on. I think that's really kind of a cool thing over here. Don't know what happened to the regular crew. Maybe I made them mad and they all quit. Oh, that would be so nice. All right, let's go on and let's start off. All right, we're going to talk gardening, right? If you want to have people's heads turning toward your garden, one of the things that you have to do is to constantly deadhead the flowers. Now, deadheading the flowers has nothing to do with being in some kind of mosh pit and you're talking about the deadheads and that kind of stuff. Deadheading means that when a flower happens to tucker out, you want to take and you want to prune it back. And it's in a different spot with many different types of flowers. For instance, if you were to take a rose, you just don't pull the head off of the rose or just a flower part off. You just don't put the flower and the bud part. You take it and you trim it all the way back down to a leaflet. And yeah, it's called a leaflet. Anyway, so you take and prune all the way back down to there, because if you pull it off anywhere else, then it's going to die back and not look pretty from you. And isn't that the whole idea, what flowers are all about, being party? We want them to be party, don't we? Well, in order to make them look party, you have to do that. Now, especially with floribundas, floribundas, meaning there's a whole bunch of flowers. That's a floribunda, a bountiful or a bountiful, an abundant amount of flowers. You're going to get what they call a spray. And on a spray of flowers, that means you're going to have a whole bunch of them coming out of a central leader of some sort. And what ends up happening is that this spray, although it's very lovely to look at, is there, it's not necessarily the best thing, because the spray opens up at different times. The buds open up at different times. So you may get a flower that's kind of tuckered and tired out looking. So therefore, and then the other ones are looking good. Well, when that happens, you need to take and find that one flower, cut it off. Yeah, just take it and cut it off. Now, of course, there are other flowers that they just don't need to be pruned back like that. I mean, you could take and just kind of cut the tops off and you'd just be fine. Lantana, for instance, you could do that with lantana. Yeah, get the lantana. It's kind of a ground cover kind of a plant. Maybe it gets 2-3 feet tall if you wanted to. But that plant right there, you just take and you slice it. Oh, they'll just come back. Don't worry about the sticks and stems. But you always want to worry about sticks and stones, because sticks and stones may break your bones, and words will always hurt you. No. How did I do that? I did that wrong. Sticks and stones will break your bones and words will never hurt you. That's what it is. So don't go thinking that I'm going to be calling you all kinds of words over here. You can give a call over here on the program. So anyway, you want to remove those old flower heads from your annual bedding plants, as well as the flowering plants like roses. And you know what that does? It encourages them to continue to bloom. That's what we want them to do, is to continue them to bloom. It you see, you have a dead flower that's on there, and the energy of the plant is trying to go into that area and say, hey, wait a minute, you need to get better. So the energy goes into that plant, and that's not what we want. I mean, to that flower. That dead or that dying flower. You want it to go to the good flowers. So we remove it and it just looks a whole lot better. So kind of keep that in mind. All right. Another thing that you want to do is that, I'm not a big fan of putting
trees in lawns. And there's a number of reasons for that. Did you know that you can actually weaken the root structure of a tree that's in a lawn? Yeah, you know what? Go online, research, and you're going to see that you're going to have trees that have fallen down and the whole root system and the lawn and everything gets pulled up. In fact, just come to my Facebook site. You'll see pictures that I've done, and they'll go to facebook.com/Nick Fedoroff, and you're going to see just a ton of that kind of stuff. Not a ton. You'll see a bunch of pictures that show that particular example. Well, that's because they're being grown in a lawn area, and a lawn area doesn't require the really deep, deep watering. I mean, it wants to be watered deep, but it doesn't require what the trees want. You have to take and you have to force the roots to go as low as possible so you can just really grab onto that soil. But if it's shallow rooted, it's not like some of your relationships. They're going to end up and busting off and becoming a problem for you. So you need to take and you got to straighten this out. And the way you straighten out, one way that you straighten this out is by putting bark around the tree. It's going to take and do a couple of things. Number one, it's going to let you know, hey, wait a minute, I don't have to have this area watered as often or as much because there's bark around the tree. The other thing is that you also want to put the bark around the tree because it's just good for the tree in the sense that your lawnmower is not going to bang into the trunk. Yeah, you know, it's a big problem. I go on a lot of landscape consultations, and that is a problem where you see the trunk all chewed up because the lawnmower has been using it as a guide to drive around and to, you know, you're driving around it and it bangs it up, and oh, I just don't want that to happen for you, okay? All right, now here's the other thing. Talking about landscape consultations, running into this big time. You know, I talk about this until I'm blue in the face, and it just amazes me how people, some people, they just don't get it. I hope you're not one of them. And if you are, I won't tell too many people, okay? What you want to do is make sure that the containers that you're growing your plants in have holes on the bottom of the containers. Now, you're going to ask yourself, why is it that if it's that important, do some containers not have holes on the bottom? The answer is simple. I don't know. Yeah, I don't know. It's just some guys, they just don't do it. And some of them do. Now, the other thing is this, that when you go to a local nursery and garden center, one thing they should always, always provide for you as a service, and that would be to drill at least one hole someplace in that container. Now, we're not talking about the top of the container because that already has a hole, right? We're talking someplace on the bottom of that container so that drainage can go out because we know we don't want any standing water. It's the worst thing. You know, I'm working on a project right now with this gal, and it has to do with container gardening at schools. So we've come up with this plan. How are we going to do it? And boy, I got to tell you, we are really starting to rock and roll at this. We're really starting to get it all together. We're really starting to see what the schools are needing. And of course, the planters that we're going to be using are plants that have plenty of drainage because I don't want anything to be causing problems. I mean, it's pretty much just that simple. All right, you are listening to America's most listened to radio gardening show, Nick Fedoroff on Gardening. If I'm not mistaken, we have a guest, a mysterious telephone guest that's going to be on the program. So you're going to want to make sure that you listen up for that. Okay, folks? All right. 1-800-405-NICK is our telephone number. That's 1-800-405-6425. We'll be back.

0: neighbor. Get some sod put in.
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2: 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But yours looks so much greener and thicker than mine. What's going on?
0: I'm going to call the growers.
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22: Okay, welcome back, everybody, to America's most listened to radio gardening show. Pat yourself on the back for that one. I'll tell you that right now. Hey, as I promised you, I have a very special mystery guest that is on the line. How you doing, mystery guest?
23: Just fine.
22: Good.
23: Am I still a mystery?
22: Yeah. Well, I guess not. You said something. You know, right. not much of a mystery. That is the golden voice of my pal, John Ford from the Bonneyed Company. And thank you very much for taking time out of your busy schedule to visit us over here. Because, you know, you just you're out there, you're talking to people, you're seeing things firsthand. You know, you're a guy that I admire because you're really seeing the things that are out there and talking to the people. And I think that's so admirable that you do that. And at the very same time, the information that you're sharing with them, well, let's put it this way, folks. You know, when you say that you should always find and hang around people and friends that are better than you, this is my go-to guy right here. And I love this guy because he's just, he knows what's happening when it comes to bugs and insects and diseases. That's kind of weird, John.
23: Well, you know, somebody's got to do it.
22: Indeed. Hey, you know, one of the things that's really, really interesting at this time of the year is that depending on where you're at in the United States, you can be getting these summer storms. These summer storms bring on insect activity. And one of the insects, it's really, they're insects and they're not, they're mollusks, would be slugs and snails. Now, I've learned some really neat things from you when it comes to slugs and snails, and I'd really like to share that to the masses. I mean, you know, John's a guy, I don't know, folks, I don't know if you know this or not, but John and I, we get together and we've done speeches and presentations together, and we're like a tag team, man. It's just really a lot of fun. So with that, John, let's just say that I wake up today, or tomorrow, I should say, and then I've got some rain. Well, over the next 3-4 weeks, I'm going to be having a snail problem. What's the best way to attack something like that?
23: Well, first of all, make sure that you have it. You know, their slime trails are pretty easily noted, including the slugs. That could be visible on soil or certainly on leaf surface. I don't certainly recommend that you apply a pesticide until you can identify the problem. But if you know you got them and you know it's raining and it's been warm, they're going to show up, and they eat a lot. They move slowly enough so that they can make mincemeat out of a leaf in a matter of no time. There are two products primarily in the marketplace, the tried and true metaldehyde baits, which is our slug and snail killer, which is a metaldehyde base. I don't know if your folks know, but that's solid alcohol, and it breaks down in the environment very quickly, and it's particularly targets slugs and snails, so it's very effective, and they die on the spot. There's nothing better than putting salt on a snail, and that's the effect that you're going to get when you use the Bon-Eyed Bug and Slug Killer.
22: Okay, so when you say that you use it, how are we applying this?
23: Well, it comes in a box, and it's a bait, so they're attracted to it. My recommendation is that you never put baits in areas that you're trying to protect, because they're going to come and forage on the plants until they find the bait to die. So it's best to put it in ground covers or around fence lines in areas where pets or domesticated animals can't get a hold of it. You know, or anybody for that matter, and the snails and slugs are drawn to it. So, you know, ground covers are usually a fairly good thing to do, or, you know, in rock gardens, in areas that they're not going to harm other plants trying to find the bait.
22: So therefore, if you have a planter bed that is in front of you and it's got snails in it, and we have an area that's 2 or 3 feet away, we should put the bait 2 or 3 feet away so that they get attracted away from that one that's in front of you.
23: That's correct. Yeah. In fact, you know, a 2-pound box covers 8,000 square feet. It's remarkable. Most people, most people spread it out so that they can see it, and that's really not that necessary.
22: So we're really talking making these little particles go quite a distance from each other.
23: That's correct. And they stay viable for 30 days. Yeah.
22: So it's got a really good long-term effect on there.
23: Right.
22: All right. And then what I would imagine, and then after that, does this kind of break down slowly?
23: That's correct. It turns into water and CO2.
22: Wow. You see, this is a part of the science thing that I really like about you, John. You just know how to do that. All right. Let's, same scenario. We've got ourselves this moisture that came by, and now I've got a very thin white substance that's on top of, let's just say, my cucumbers. Okay. And we'll call that stuff powdery mildew.
23: Sounds good to me, but I'm a doctor. If I can't see it, if it's white and it's on green leaves, we'll call it mildew.
22: Okay, very good. So now that we have mildew on the plants, What would be the now we're talking edible plants too.
23: Okay.
22: Is there something there for edible plants that we can take and put on top of things like squash and cucumbers and those plants that may be much more susceptible to that?
23: Well, in the summertime, we also have to be cautious of heat applications of pesticides. So whatever we talk about here real quickly, I would recommend that your consumer spray it either early morning or preferably late afternoon so that we don't have to deal with the reactions with sunlight and heat. But There are products like our copper fungicide. There are products like Bonneem that we sell, or neem oil. These are all preventatives for powdery mildew, and you would treat the foliage. And particularly on squash, you shouldn't remove the foliage because that actually still protects the fruit.
22: Mm-hmm.
23: So you leave it there, and you spray the plant, and you'll note that as the squash begins to grow in a vine, in a vine-type state, the new foliage grows without the disease, because what these products generally do is they stop it from functioning, but they don't actually kill it on the plant. They're more preventatives than they are curatives, particularly on edibles.
22: Very good. Very good. Okay, let's move to the lawn now.
23: Okay.
22: Let's move to the lawn. You know, again, with this fictitious type of scenario with the moisture, sometimes we get these little rust looking spots on the leaves of our plants, and as a matter of fact, I mean, it literally is called rust on our lawns. It can be tracked, can't it?
23: It can be spread on the bottom of mowers.
22: Yeah. What would be the best mode of action for controlling that?
23: Turns out that rust, the product that I have that actually has it on the label would be the copper fungicide. Again, it's all natural and organic in form. I can also note that if it's not a severe case, you can feed and mow the lawn as well, as long as it's your mower and you keep your mower clean and you'll cut the rust off.
22: Mm-hmm.
23: That's another way of doing it without actually applying a fungicide. The typical lawn fungicides control turf-type fungus, not airborne fungus, and you have to be specific on that one because rust is airborne. It's not turf generated.
22: I see. Okay, here's another one. Okay. Look at this guy. I love this. All right, I have never ever seen such a high amount of roly-polies in my life. This season, this year, they are everywhere. You can call them roly-polies. You can call them tickle bugs. I don't care what you call them. You can call them miniature armadillos for all I care. They are everywhere. You pick up a rock. You pick up a board. You could start digging in your garden. These roly-polies are just everywhere. So with that in mind, can I hold you on through the break and ask you that question?
23: Yes, you can.
22: Okay. We're talking to John Ford. John Ford's my pal. He's from the Bonide Company. And we do a really great tag team presentation. If you ever get a chance to come out and see us, you really gotta participate and see that, because it's just so a lot of fun. Where we talk about insects and diseases and problems with lawns and how we take and we solve these problems, which is really cool. And with that, we're going to talk about these roly-polies and these little tickle bugs. Sow bugs is what they're called as well. How do we control those? They are rampant right now. We'll find out right after this. Don't go anywhere.

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4: A mix of sun and clouds today in the Finger Lakes, a high of 85 degrees. Clear tonight, overnight low 60. Mostly sunny and warmer tomorrow, a high near 90. Partly cloudy tomorrow night, 70 overnight. Scattered showers and thunderstorms Tuesday, 91. Sunny, hot, and humid Wednesday, 96.
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9: We are so back over here, everybody. This is Nick Fedoroff on gardening with John Ford from the Bonide Company. Hey, John. Before we get into this sow bug business over here, what's your background with all this? Is this just a passion you got, or?
10: Well, it truly is a passion. Not only do I like to talk about it, but I do it and have done it for years. I started in 1974 in a small nursery in the upper California deserts, and then did a lot of training in San Diego at working at different garden centers. And this year in September, I've actually celebrated my 40th year in the industry.
9: So hey, congratulations.
10: Been doing this a long, long time. I feel pretty comfortable with it.
9: Good, good, good. You going to make a career out of it?
10: It's a little bit too late to keep determining that.
9: Hey, how's your daughter doing, by the way?
10: Very good. Thank you for asking.
9: Good, good, good, good. She's got her driver's license, driving everybody crazy now, huh?
10: Yeah, well, we're still kind of working on that.
9: Oh.
10: A little bit more practice before I feel comfortable.
9: Spoken like a true father that has a daughter.
10: Yeah, well, at least I can sit in the car in the seat next to her. Sometimes I wish I had a brake pedal and a steering wheel myself, but, you know.
9: Well, you know what? I want to put the brake on some sow bugs. How are we going to do that? Those things are crazy. And why do you think there's so many of them this year?
10: Well, yeah, I can't vouch for too many, but you know, every other year or so, or on certain years, some insects just multiply in great numbers, and they're a nuisance insect for the most part. They eat decomposing plant material, leaves, and litter, and if in great quantities, I'm sure that they could actually eat small root hairs, so that they can be damaging to some degree. And I think because we can bait for those as well, there's an organic bait that we call bug and slug killer, which contains spinosad, which is our active ingredient in Captain Jack's. And that works particularly well on insects that actually consume it. So you put it out like a bait, just like you would for slugs and snails, and it'll control those as well on an organic side. And with the spinosad in there, they'll be acted to eat it, and then they'll stop foraging and die within a day or two. So that's probably the best way to do it, is, again, to bait for them.
9: Now, what about mosquitoes? You know, those things are out and about as well.
10: Well, that's interesting. There's a new disease that, and I'm not going to try to pronounce it, that has come from South America, I believe, that they're beginning to pay attention to. And, you know, West Nile is always an issue, but there are a lot of organic BT type. We have water-soluble pouches. We have friendly oil type repellents, very similarly, and actually include citronella oil, and they're granules, so that you would scatter those out perhaps the night before a party or the morning before a party, and then activate it with a little water. And as long as you can actively smell it, it'll keep mosquitoes and other flying insects away. Again, these are all naturally driven products, so they're fairly easy to use and readily available at a lot of different retailers.
9: All right, now what about you touched up real quickly about the spinosad, and that's got a pretty fun story behind it. I've shared it over here on the air before, but let's hear it from a guy who lives it.
10: Well, we weren't the first people on the block with spinosad. It was discovered in the late 80s or early 80s by a vacationing scientist in the Caribbean Isles. And as I understand it, he decided to get up from his chair at the beach and hike up to an abandoned building, which turned out to be a distillery. And the closer he got to that, there were fewer and fewer insects. And being the scientific kind of guy, he used his film canisters to gather soil samples and scrape the sides of the building and discovered what we know of as today as spinosin, and then he sold it to Dow AgroScience, who produces it, and I got to tell you, it's the most widely used natural pesticide on the planet, and we opted as a company to give it the name Captain Jack's because it's truly from the Caribbean, and you know, I guess we get them drunk and they never come out of the stupor. That's the way we kill the bugs.
9: And it's such a fun name to say too.
10: Yeah, well, it's called a lot of different things in the marketplace. It has commercial applications. It's used on edible crops. All of our products are destined for backyard use, and Captain Jack's has been a tremendous product launch for us. It's a very effective, safe to use pesticide,
9: and it's relatively new in the world of pesticides too, isn't it?
10: Well, yeah. When you talk the 80s, absolutely.
9: Yeah,
10: you know, that's it seems that's quite a few years ago. Some folks hadn't even been born yet, but yeah, it is a relatively new pesticide. That's for sure.
9: And with that, we're also talking something that is, it's truly an organic material, right?
10: Right. It's a fermented soil bacteria. I like to think of it as rotted rum.
9: There you go. So you get them all looped up, and then they just start bouncing into each other. And
10: that's
9: have
10: correct.
9: These,
10: and that, the bad bugs got to eat it, which kind of makes it admirable, because as long as you're not spraying good bugs while they're in the marketplace, again, in the evening with declining temperatures, you're less likely to kill them because good bugs aren't eating your plants.
9: Now, how are you going to be applying this? Is this a liquid form, granular form?
10: Granular is baits. Mm-hmm. Dusts can be dusted onto plants, and a replacement to 7 in the marketplace on an organic base, which is a good sign. And concentrate in ready-to-use products. It's available in all forms.
9: Yeah, you know, that's one of the things that I really like about what you folks do, is that you have something for everybody. And there are those that want to go the traditional chemical route of managing their lawns and killing things off and, you know, their insects and stuff like that. And then you could swing the pendulum all the way down to the other end, you know, for those of us who have really fuzzy faces and never want to shave.
10: Well, you do.
9: But, you know, I think that's really kind of neat. And I would imagine that through your 40 years of experience in the green industry, you have seen such a fascinating swing of that pendulum.
10: Oh, my gosh, from DDT and chlordane to, you know, sheep dip. In the old days, it's amazing what we used to sell. And today, I think all the pesticides still work. A lot of folks that use natural pesticides become disenchanted. They don't know how to target them. They don't know how to apply them. And, again, that's another reason why I think your folks should attend some of the seminars that me and you put together so that they can hear how these products work. Because if good or bad, organic or inorganic, if you don't use the pesticide right, they're not going to work. And the goal is for most consumers is that once they decide to use a pesticide, they want it to work. They want it to kill the bugs.
9: Well, with that, John, thank you very much for being with us today.
10: Thank you very much, Nick. It's a pleasure working with you.
9: And that's the golden voice of John Ford. You want to find out more about Bonide? Log on, folks.

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0: Welcome back, everybody. 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That's 1-800-405-6425. Let the connection ring. Somebody will answer it, and before you know it, get you in and on the program. I'm going to a trade show coming up pretty soon, and I don't want to say where it's at or anything like that because they're not a sponsor or nothing, but I'm really looking forward to it because it looks like it's a really high-end kind of a show. And, you know, when I'm talking trade show, I'm talking about they'll have a lot of gardening features that'll be over there, which is really kind of cool. So when I go there and come back, I'm really excited to share what I find over there because everything that I see online about it, it's like, hey, this is the cat's meow. They got some stuff. We're talking high-end stuff here, folks, you know, and I really like the high-end things as well as the cheap and cheesy. You know, we'll go from one degree to another, but I think that right there is just a real important thing to kind of keep in mind, that high-end. It's usually, you know, it's one of these things, you get what you pay for. You know what I mean? Yeah, you get what you pay for, and this is what it's all about. So when I see it, then I'll be able to share it with you, and it's just going to be really good. One thing that I did recently, I don't remember if I told you or not, but I totally went out of my comfort zone on something. You know, we were talking with John just a few minutes ago about the speaking and stuff. Well, we go to these garden events, and he and I will tag team with each other. I'll start something. He comes in. I go back and forth. We have fun making fun of each other and stuff, all in the name of having a good time with sharing the information on gardening, which I think is just super awesome. But one of the things that I did, talking about out of the comfort zone, is I was an auctioneer of all things. Never in my mind did I ever think I could do something like that. It was so intimidating and exhilarating all at the same time. And then I took one of my sons with me to, you know, I had an extra dinner out of the deal. So he looks at me, he says, man, I didn't think you could talk so fast. Yeah. The hard part about it was remembering where the last bid was, what the price was, because you're talking one price versus another price. It was really something else. So anyway, really enjoyed that. It was for a nonprofit organization. There was a fundraiser kind of thing, and that was fun. All right, let's go to our telephones now, and we're going to talk to Joy. Hello, Joy. How are you?
1: Okay, how are you?
0: I'm doing well, thank you. What's on your gardening mind?
1: I wanted to know more about growing Tropicana plants.
0: Okay. Anything in particular? Tropicana or tropical?
1: Tropicana.
0: A Tropicana. Okay. Well, these plants right here are, they love humidity. That's number one. So are you going to be growing them in the ground or are you going to be growing them in containers?
1: Ground.
0: Ground. Okay. One of the best things that you can do with this particular plant is that once they are in the ground, get yourself some decorative rock. And it could be those real big polished or non-polished Mexican pebbles all the way down to any kind of a aquarium rock for all I care. It doesn't matter. And okay. And what you do is you put it down at the base of the ground. If it's the smaller rock, you want to take and put about an inch, at least, if not 2 inches of it. If it's the larger rock, you

0: you still want about 2 inches, so maybe just double stack it. And what ends up happening with this is that when you water the plants, the plants are, the rock is typically going to hold on to more heat than your soil will. And when you water them, what will occur is a really neat transpiration-like effect of the rocks. In other words, a sweating of the rocks. You're going to get humidity off of them. And this humidity is going to permeate through the plants. It's going to bathe the leaves. It's going to bathe the trunks. And you see, underneath every side, the underside of every leaf, everywhere on the underside, you can't see it with the naked eye. But you can't see it underneath the microscope. In fact, there's only one plant that I know of that it's really prominent. If you were to find a plant called a mirror plant, you'll see these little tiny holes on the underside of the leaves. Those things are called stomates or stomata. And these stomates or stomata collectively are the breathing apparatuses for your plant. And what happens is that it will absorb the humidity that's being permeating through the plant via those rocks that are there. Okay. That right there is, if a person was to just do that, you probably wouldn't have to even fertilize your plants. I mean, I say that hesitantly because we always want to feed our plants, right? But that right there, that humidity aspect really is important for the plants to wrap itself around it. Yeah.
1: That's good.
0: Okay. Well, I would think that would be the best thing that you could do for the plants. I didn't realize that we're up against the clock over here. So thank you very much for your telephone call, and good luck to you on that. All right. This is Nick Fedoroff on Gardening with America's Most Listened to Radio Gardening Show. You can call in with your questions 24 hours a day, 7 days a week, and then I will answer whatever is on your gardening mind. We have to go for a break. We'll be back right after this. Don't go anywhere.

0: Hi, I'm Ryan Blaney, a third-generation race car driver, and we dedicate a lot of our time to going as fast as possible. 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

0: All right, welcome back, everybody. This is Nick Fedoroff on gardening, and let's go to Richie now. Hey, Richie, how's it going?
1: Hey, how you doing?
0: Doing good, Will. I'm doing well. What's on your gardening mind?
1: Oh, well, I have a problem around this time of year with ants getting everywhere, either it be in my house or in my garden, but they're mostly getting on my avocado tree, and I think that's the reason why all my avocados are falling off the tree. And I just want to know what's a natural way of just keeping them off, or what can I do?
0: Well, let's see here. Ants, when they go into avocado tree, means that they're getting in there because of other problems. It's not that you have you didn't have an ant problem first. You had other problems. For instance, you probably had something that's called aphids. Aphids in there. Aphids are sucking insects. So they start sucking up different parts, usually leaves and branches, and then they spit out a honeydew. And then this honeydew starts to rot, creating a black sooty mold. And then from there, that right there attracts the ants to come into the tree. So you technically have three problems. You've got aphids, black sooty mold, and the ants. So with all things considered, you should really get rid of the first problem, and then the second problem won't come again, and then the third problem obviously won't come because the second and the first one never manifested itself. You know, when you're talking about edible food crops, there are a couple things you can do. I don't know if you had a chance to listen to that interview that we did with John Ford with Bonide, but I would recommend using organic product on any kind of edible fruit crop. That one is called Captain Jack's Dead Bug Brew. Take that, saturate the tree. That should really help it off. It's actually going to kill off the ants too, so you're looking good at that. Or what you could do, if it's a matter of a couple of bucks being put into your pocket, if you could just take some water and wash the tree down on a regular basis. We're talking probably every 2 to 3 weeks. 2 to 3 times in a week for about 3 to 4 weeks. And that right there will also help. Is it a big tree or a little tree?
1: It's growing. It's probably medium size. It's not that big. But it's not small either.
0: Yeah, but what, maybe 10 feet?
1: Yeah, about. Oh, wait, no, more than that. Maybe 12?
0: 10, 12 feet. Okay, so it's still manageable to spray something on there. Yeah, I would either wash it off. That would take longer, or I would get the Captain Jack's, spray the tree with that, and you'll be rocking and rolling, all right?
1: All right, well, thank you so much.
0: All right, you're welcome. Thank you, and good luck to you. Don't forget to get your free stuff by leaving your name and telephone number and address, I should say, with our screener, and they'll be able to hook you up with some free stuff here from the thingsgreen.com Botanical Gardens. All right, this is Nick Fedoroff and Gardening. Remember, whenever out in the yard and garden, green side up.

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0: All right, everybody, welcome. This is Nick Fedoroff on Gardening, where we talk about gardening and landscaping, help you out with all of your indoor and outdoor living ideas. Let's go right to the telephone over here, and we're talking with Rachel. Hi, Rachel.
1: Hey, how you doing?
0: I'm doing well. How are you today?
1: I'm doing pretty good. I've got a question for you.
0: Talk to me.
1: Okay. It involves a yellow squash plant that is starting to act like Audrey from... oh, my gosh, what's the name of the movie? Little Shop of Horrors.
0: Okay.
1: I have a yellow squash that is taking over everything.
0: Okay.
1: And when I planted it next to tomatoes, the large leaves. It doesn't matter if I cut them back. They're dwarfing the tomatoes. Yeah. It's about ready to take over the yard. Are they supposed to do that?
0: Wow. Well, let's see here. Yeah, let's put this in perspective. You're telling me that okay. You have a plant that's possessed.
1: It seems that way, yes.
0: Yes. Yeah, you know, it's interesting. When you put a plant in a perfect growing condition, it's amazing how it'll take over things. And squash are one of those plants. They'll nab onto those nutrients in the soil, and then they start absorbing the sun and the moisture that you're giving them. And if you're feeding them, and yeah, I mean, there's just a whole bunch of combinations of things going on. They will, without a doubt, turn rampant on you. They'll go like crazy. They've put their Nikes on and they've taken off for the hills. That's what they've done.
1: Yeah, that's what it's. I mean, I tried cutting it back, and if I cut it back the next morning, it's grown more.
0: Yeah, you just agitated it. That's how you did. It's going to show you a thing. It's going to show you a thing or two. That's what's happening there. You know, and that's you know, in one sense, you should be, you know, just overly joyed that this is happening. In another sense, I could tell how frustrating it could be, because you do have other plants there that it's snuffing out.
1: Well, the tomatoes are fighting. I mean, I have fruit on the tomato plants.
0: Mm-hmm.
1: One of them has ripened, but I have a cucumber near it, too. It's taking over the cucumber, and it's taking over the watermelon. The watermelon is now kind of heading for the hills, which is good, because it's gotten out from under the leaves. The cucumber has to keep getting coaxed.
0: Wow. How far apart did you plant everything?
1: A few feet.
0: Oh, is that right? So these things are really aggressive.
1: I have never seen anything like this.
0: Sure.
1: And it's already producing fruit, which is fine, and it's delicious. I can't complain. I mean, I'll get a good crop from it, but I was wondering, is there any way to control it, or is it too late to take out the tomatoes?
0: But a lot of questions there. Yes, it's too late to take out the tomatoes. Number two, can you control it? The only way you can control it is either get it with an exorcism, or if you were to take it, just to constantly cut it back. But by constantly cutting it back, that doesn't necessarily, that's going to be the best thing for the plant. It may think, hey, wait a minute, what's going on over here? And sometimes a plant will lose its will to live because it's just being cut back too far.
1: I don't want to do that.
0: Yeah, occasionally it's a good thing. You may be a good candidate for taking and trellising this thing up.
1: I had thought of that, because I had seen someone had done that with some sort of a squash. I walk in the morning.
0: Mm-hmm.
1: But the way the leaves are coming out, it doesn't seem like it's something that it can be trellised. In fact, I even put a trellis behind it, but I couldn't. Okay. You know, it's like one plant, and all the leaves seem to be, or all the stalks seem to be coming from the one plant. It's not vine-ish.
0: Okay, so this is a zucchini squash then.
1: No, it's yellow squash.
0: It's a yellow squash. So it's not a viney. It's not a viney squash then.
1: No.
0: Okay. Yeah. Now, when you cut the
1: now the cucumber is viney. Can I trellis the cucumber, or will
0: yes?
1: The...
0: No. Trellis them up. Absolutely trellis those bad boys up. Tomatoes, of course, you got to trellis them up. You could do. I've done things like spaghetti squash, which is more of a vinier plant, but you know that fruit on there gets huge on something right. like that. I mean, they'll get a size of a football, if not larger. Those will hang very well on a trellis.
1: So the cucumbers will trellis?
0: Cucumbers will trellis, indeed. No problems with that. No problems whatsoever.
1: Okay.
0: All right. The squash that you have now, if it doesn't look, and it's not the viney type, trellising, is this the one that has, when you cut the leaves, they're hollow inside? Yeah, big hull,
1: yes.
0: Big leaves. And all. Yeah, that doesn't trellis well at all. I tried that last year for the first time because I had three squash. Two were together, and they were kind of like yours. I mean, these things were just demon squash. It was so cool.
1: And it is. It's amazing when it started. Because when it first started, it, you know, we went through that really hot spell, and everything was wilting.
0: Yeah.
1: And there was a time when it all wilted. I went outside, and I was like, oh no, I hope this isn't wrong, you know, hope they're not dying, and I watered it and took care of it, and the next thing I knew, it thanked me royally.
0: And that's all you have to do sometimes, is give it a little, look, plants are like men, you just show them a little bit of affection, you'd be surprised what we would do for women, so...
1: Okay.
0: That's all. Just a little affection is all we're asking for. But yeah, you know, and that's a good thing that you did that because, you know, a lot of people would have given up and said, oh man, they're all dying, forget it. But, you know, giving them that little bit of TLC there does indeed perk them up, and it'll literally take them to the next level, which is kind of a cool thing.
1: That's cool.
0: Yeah. But, you know, but as far as right now is considered, the other plants sound like you can trellis them up. You could actually trellis your watermelon, but that would be much harder because as the fruit develops, then
1: it's going to be big.
0: Yeah. You'd have to make a sling for them to hang. It's not an impossible.
1: It's heading outward. I mean, that is almost as if it knows what's going on.
0: Okay.
1: And it's heading outward on its own way.
0: Okay. Yeah, and that vine will get us anywhere between 30, 40 feet long.
1: Oh, wow.
0: Yeah,
1: okay.
0: Yeah, yeah. Watermelons, cantaloupes, those are very long, viney plants. And of course, if you start, I don't know, do you have any watermelons starting to develop?
1: Not yet.
0: Not yet. When you get to that point and they start developing, normally what we do is that you'll get 6, 7 per vine. You want to thin them back to like 2 or 3 per vine. Then you, then you get yourself like a little board that like a 1 foot by 1 foot board, piece of plywood or something, and you slip it underneath the watermelon as it starts forming, so it can grow on that board. This way, it's not sitting on the ground on the dirt where it can get muddy and all that, and it'll rot out on you.
1: Oh, that's a really good idea.
0: Yeah.
1: I will do that.
0: Yeah, so you can do that.
1: Start getting the fruit.
0: Yeah, and then between.
1: Should I do that with any of the other things? The cucumbers I'm going to trellis, but the squash seem to be doing okay.
0: Yeah. No, you don't have to do it with anything else. Usually just melons, either watermelon or cantaloupe or cassava. Those are the kind of plants that we usually would do something like that to, okay?
1: Okay, so, great.
0: But other than that, I envy you. Good for you.
1: Thank you.
0: These are good problems to have.
1: Yes, they are.
0: Hey, and if you want a pulse on a tomato cage that is just uber awesome, it'll be the last one that you ever need to buy. Go to a website. It's colemetals.com. 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It's a metal fabricating place, but they also do. They have these cages which you can grow all of your cucumbers and everything else on.
1: Oh, wow. That sounds really cool.
0: Yeah. Yeah. It's really, really awesome stuff. So, all right. I got a bail on you. Thank you very much.
1: Okay.
0: Okay. Bye now. 1-800-405-NICK is the telephone number she was on. We'll be back right after this.

0: Hey, neighbor, get some sod put in?
1: Yeah, it's Marathon.
0: Yeah, that's what I got, but yours looks so much greener and thicker than mine. What's going on? I'm going to call the growers.
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14: All right, we're back over here. This is Nick Fedoroff, and let's go to James now. Hey, James, how you doing?
15: Hello there. How are you?
14: I'm doing well, thank you. What's on your gardening mind today?
15: I have a couple questions. I'm fairly new at this whole gardening thing.
14: Okay.
15: I'm cleaning up my backyard to put a edible garden and fruit trees and such.
14: Okay.
15: Curious to know what dwarf avocado and dwarf citrus you recommend for this area.
14: Okay, well, as far as the avocado is concerned, there's a really good standby, a plant that gets between 8 to 12 feet tall, which is really small for a dwarf tree, by the way, especially an avocado, since they traditionally get to be 35, 40 feet tall minimum, and right. That's called a Lil Lilcado, L-I-L-C-A-D-O.
15: Okay.
14: Lilcado. And as far as the citrus are concerned, you can actually find pretty much almost every variety of plant out there that has a citrus. For instance, if it's a Meyer lemon, you can get a Meyer dwarf. You can get a Eureka lemon, a Eureka dwarf, a Washington navel Washington dwarf. You can also get like a Valencia, a Valencia dwarf. But probably the best standing ones out of all those are really, and I think, if I'm not mistaken, this might have been the very first dwarf tree ever created, and that would be the Meyer lemon. And it's still a very good standby. Difference between the Meyer lemon and the Eureka lemon, the Eureka is that traditional looking lemon with that nice thick rind on there, and when you see advertising for lemon scented this, that, or the other, they'll put the picture of a Eureka. A Meyer lemon is a rounder lemon, and it's a little bit sweeter than a Eureka lemon, but it holds for such a long period of time, probably twice as that than as a regular lemon or a Eureka lemon. So you got some pretty good choices right there as far as that's concerned. Are you going to be planting these in the ground or in containers?
15: In the ground.
14: Okay.
15: In the ground.
14: Now, just make sure that you get full sun, especially where you live. When you're closer by the ocean, you really need to put them in full sun. Otherwise, what's going to happen is that you can get powdery mildew on these plants pretty easily. So 8 to 10 hours of direct sunlight is what you're going to need.
15: Okay, yeah, I have that. You know, I've been looking for those little cottos, and no one has them locally. I found the holiday, but I can't find the little cotto.
14: Is that right?
15: Yeah, they tell me that they've been so popular, they've been sold out early, and the other ones aren't at full growth yet or full growth.
14: Yeah, that could be it. That happens. That happens. Okay. You know, one of the places you could probably check with to see if they haven't, it's an unknown way of getting these. I mean, let me slow down. It's a little known place where to get these kind of things. You may want to go to...
15: Okay.
14: Because they have like a little farm store over there, and it's a little bit of a drive for you, but it's worth the drive because you can buy all kinds of vegetables and stuff like that, everything that's in season over there. But they have a cute little nursery, and what I would do actually, I would give them a call first, and I would ask them if they had that, because these are guys that are doing all kinds of grafting of trees and such like that. They may have something like that in stock, and being, especially it being a school.
15: Okay. University.
14: Yeah.
15: Okay.
14: Yeah. Yeah.
15: Huh. I'll look them up. What's your opinion of that Caracara orange? Cause it's been highly recommended to me, but I can't find anywhere to taste it.
14: Okay. Which orange is that again?
15: The Caracara.
14: Yeah, that's one I'm not familiar with. I haven't heard that one. Is it a rounder orange? Is it a navel? Is it a what kind is that?
15: Well, it's they say it's like a pinkish flesh, pinkish fruit.
14: Oh, yeah. Go no further. Go no further. Go no further. I know exactly what you're talking about. Okay. It is the most awesome orange on the face of this earth if you could find them. It is native to Mexico, and ergo its name. And it is a plant that I don't even know if it's in production in nurseries over in the United States.
15: Actually, if it's the same one we're talking about, I even found that at Home Depot. So,
14: oh, you have? Oh, okay.
15: Yeah,
14: it is a really cool one. Yeah, you open it up. It's pinkish inside. Almost looks like a grapefruit, but you taste it, and it's got this wonderful, wonderful, it's not a hardcore orange taste to it.
15: Okay.
14: It's not a hardcore orange taste, but it's more orange-like than it is an avocado. A grapefruit. It resembles more of a grapefruit, but it's not a grapefruit. And it is a really cool one. This is one that is, what do you call it? I don't want to say tough. It's not tough to grow at all. This is one of the few oranges that I know that can grow from a seed. Typically speaking, you're never going to ever, ever hear me talking about growing it from a seed, or anything from a seed, citrus especially, that isn't a grafted plant. But this one right here, I know it can grow. And the reason why I know it can grow is because, and I have a passion for this. You saw the How I Woke Up. I had an aunt who used to have this plant. And she used to pass out, she used to grow them by seeds. People that I know that have had, she's passed down years ago, that still grow this plant, it's just amazing. It's just an amazing thing. You know what? I would do the same thing. I'd still call the college up and see if they have that particular one. I think you're going to be able to find it. Yeah. You're going to have to really. Oh, you know what? Also do this. Do a search for the Rare Fruit Grower Society. Okay. Rare Fruit Grower Society. Now, the reason why we want to do this is that there's one in pretty much every single state. Now, the Rare Fruit Growers Society, these guys are passionate about all kinds of different types of fruit. Things that you normally wouldn't grow, they grow. And they usually could find the things that are out of the ordinary, such as this one. Or if you're trying to find a little cotto, they probably have a member that has it or that knows where they can get it outside of the traditional ways to buy it, you know, like underground, dude. They can get them underground. That's what I'm talking about. But I would definitely do that. Call the Rare Fruit Growers Society. See if there's somebody that's local in your area, because they got members all over the place. And I would definitely get my finger on those guys, because they really are just so passionate. They know where these odd plants are and how to get them. So that's what I would do. I think that's a winner for you.
15: Okay. One last question in regards to those two trees. Uh-huh. How tall should I get them? Is it worth growing the 5-gallon bucket versus the 15, or is it?
14: Yeah, you know, it all depends on how quickly you want it. It's also a pocketbook kind of thing too. You know, a 5-gallon container at a quality nursery is probably going to cost you anywhere between 30 to maybe 50, 60 bucks. A 15-gallon size container already can have fruit and flowers on it. You plant it right away, it's going to give you fruit within the next year. The 5-gallon one, you're going to have to wait 2 or 3 years. You know, so it's one of those kind of things. You'll pay anywhere between $75 up to $150 for a 15-gallon size container, depending on where you get it from. So that's okay. And that, again, that's not very uncommon for those kind of prices, for those to fluctuate so much. But the 5-gallon size container, you definitely have a 2 or 3 year wait on your hands after you've installed it in the ground. So, All righty.
15: Okay. Well, thank you very much. I appreciate that.
14: You're very welcome. Good luck to you. 1-800-405-NICK. That's the number he was on. Whatever number you're on, you can give us a call back and we will be rocking and rolling with you over here. All right. On the program, talking gardening and landscaping with Nick Fedoroff on gardening.

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3: A mix of sun and clouds today in the Finger Lakes, a high of 85 degrees. Clear tonight, overnight low 60. Mostly sunny and warmer tomorrow, a high near 90. Partly cloudy tomorrow night, 70 overnight. Scattered showers and thunderstorms Tuesday, 91. Sunny, hot, and humid Wednesday, 96.
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4: The Memorandum of Understanding between the U.S. and Iran is still there, but it's fraying after the sides launched overnight military strikes. Iran targeted U.S. allies in the region and followed the U.S. striking Iran on consecutive days after ships in the Strait of Hormuz were attacked. Saudi authorities say at least 14 people were killed when a helicopter owned by national oil giant Aramco crashed. There's no word on what caused the crash. This is ABC.
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0: right, welcome back, everybody. This is Nick Fedoroff. Nick Fedoroff on gardening. 1-800-405-NICK is our telephone number to get in and on the program. Don't forget, everybody that calls into the program, get something free from the Ultimate Garden Shed. You don't even have to pay the postage. It's just that simple. Let's go to Carla. Hi, Carla. How you doing?
1: Well, I'm doing great. It's really nice to talk to you. I see you every Saturday at 9 o'clock.
0: Oh, is that right?
1: Channel 31, and I enjoy it. I get so much education from it, and I want to thank you for being on television.
0: Oh, you're so kind. Thank you very much. So how can I help you today?
1: Well, I received an orchid as a gift. Gorgeous, beautiful white orchid. Very tall. It already had the little stick on it that made it tilt to one side, you know, how it was growing, but I don't know how to care for it, and there was a little fungus coming on one of the leaves already. Help, what do I do? I'm just clueless.
0: Okay, first off, was this a family friend that gave you this or an enemy?
1: Oh, this was a friend.
0: Okay.
1: She had a memorial, and I helped her with it, and as a gift, she gave it to me.
0: Oh, I see. Okay, okay. Now, you said this was a friend. We're talking past friend, or...
1: No, she is a friend.
0: Oh, okay.
1: No, she's a neighbor as well.
0: Oh, okay. Good, good, good. So it's not like you can move easily then, huh?
1: No.
0: All right.
1: I didn't know what to do, and she'd walk by and go, oh, I'm smiling. Like, are you enjoying the orchid? I'm thinking, I don't know what I'm doing.
0: All right. Well, let's do this. How long have you had the plant so far?
1: Well, exactly 1 week.
0: 1 week. Okay. All right, all right. If it's already started giving you problems right now, we're going to have to go on. We're going to have a little roller coaster ride over here.
1: Yeah, I think so.
0: Okay. Well, let me tell you about orchids and how they operate. First and foremost, orchids do not like full sun. They want to be in morning sun, afternoon shade.
1: Wow.
0: So that's the first thing. Otherwise, they're going to burn. The leaves are going to burn. The flowers are going to burn off. It's just the thing is going to burn. We don't want that. Okay.
1: Wow.
0: The second thing is that orchids like to be kept moist but not wet. Imagine a sponge, and when you take a sponge and you wring it out, and you feel how the moisture is in that sponge. Well, that's how your soil needs to be with them. Another thing that they enjoy is a little bit of humidity. Okay, I lied. They like a lot of humidity.
1: Wow.
0: So one of the best things that you can do for this is to get yourself a saucer for underneath this orchid and fill the saucer up with gravel. Could be decorative gravel and like pea gravel or something like that. I always forget. You could also use sand if you wanted to, but you fill it up and then you put the pot right on top of the container. Now you want to make sure that this saucer actually jets out 2 or 3 inches on every side past the bottom of the container. When you fill it up with water, what's going to happen is that humidity is going to be created, because you have to remember that these are subtropical to tropical plants.
1: Wow.
0: So we need to create a living environment for them. This right here is going to do that for you. It's going to just, as it starts, the humidity starts created underneath, it's going to bathe those leaves and just, oh, it's just going to love it to no end. And then, of course, the plant's going to be happy. Now, you said this. Go ahead.
1: Yeah, I'm amazed. I think I knew what I was doing a little bit. I had a neighbor tell me, oh, no full sun, north sun, or it'll die. And I thought, I didn't know what I was doing. I was doing the right thing.
0: Well, that's okay. That's okay. You know what? There's just a lot. And you know what? And then in some places, like if you were living by the coast, then I'd say, you know what? If you're living by the coast, you probably could put it in full sun.
1: Wow.
0: But most people don't live by the coast, so That's okay. You take it and you make sure it only gets the morning sun, not the afternoon sun. Morning sun, if you want a lot of blooms. If you don't want a lot of blooms, you can actually put it in a shade-like area, as long as it has some kind of ambient sun coming from someplace.
1: Oh, my
0: yeah,
1: God.
0: Yeah, just not deep shade. So you have, you have that. You said there was some white stuff growing on the leaves right now?
1: Yeah, there was a little bit of fungus on one of the leaves.
0: Okay. Well, fungus, are you sure it's fungus?
1: Well, that's what my neighbor said, the one that said it needs full sun.
0: Okay.
1: Now I'm wondering.
0: Well, the full sun will definitely help control and / kill the fungus off. There's no doubt in my mind about that. What I would do is this. If it's not a pivotal leaf on the plant itself, what I would do... Now, you know, you said it was an orchid. You know, there's orchids and cymbidiums. And we sometimes say they're they're like synonymous plants.
1: Really?
0: Is this a plant that has like a lot of strap leaves on there, or they're individual leaves?
1: These leaves look like remind you of a bouquet. They have some on the bottom. They're even, then it goes up to the next level and the next level, and it has about three or four of them on either side, and then you go up with a big stem, and then there's the flowers.
0: Okay. All right, yeah, that's a little bit different now. This is a little bit different. So we're not. I'm glad that we straightened that out, because what we're going to do is this. We're gonna take, and let's just say that it's a fungus. It might be an insect that looks like a fungus, but it's actually called cottony cushion. And cottony cushion is something that is we call it an immobile insect. Yeah. And it just starts to grow on the plant. And we think that it's a fungus, but it's not. But regardless, that's okay. This is what I want you to do. I want you to get 9 parts of water. And I want you to get 1 part
1: of soap.
0: I want you to get 1 part of isopropyl alcohol.
1: Okay.
0: Put it together. In other words, you just want 10 little caps of water.
1: Got it.
0: On them. Then what I want you to do is I want you to get a cotton ball or a Q-tip, and preferably not one that you've already used. And then you're going to take it, and I want you to dab the where you have the problem at. Okay. Because the plant is still, you could do that with this because they have the individual leaves on those rosettes, we'll call them, up and down that trunk. So it's very easy. It should be pretty easy for you to do that.
1: Yeah.
0: And then what I would do is that I would follow up with another washing of just water. What's going to happen here is that the isopropyl alcohol is going to help kill the fungus. And if it's not a fungus, then it's the insect. It's a cottony cushion. And then what we do is that we follow up with the water afterwards, because we don't want that isopropyl alcohol, even though it's really diluted, to burn those leaves.
1: Right.
0: So with that, Carla, I wish I could talk to you all day. You're such a sweetheart, but I got
1: to
0: get going, okay?
1: It's fun talking to you too, and I'm going to keep watching. Keep it coming. I love it. I get so much education, and I've even showed a friend of mine. I said, when it comes to bugs, get a little soap and water and wipe them off and then rinse them off with water. I try to follow everything you say.
0: Just that simple. Thank you very much. I got to go. Bye-bye. 1-800-405-NICK. We'll be back after this.
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0: All right, welcome everybody. This is Nick Federoff. Now let's go to He-Man. Hi, how are you?
1: Hi, am I on the radio?
0: Yeah, you are.
1: You're kidding me.
0: No, is that all right?
1: Not really.
0: Not really. That's okay. It's just you and me, actually.
1: Are you sure?
0: Well, I can hear you. You can hear me.
1: Am I on the radio?
0: You're on the radio. Yes, you are.
1: What radio station is it?
0: Well, we're on about 300 radio stations nationwide.
1: Okay.
0: So you're famous.
1: So what station in New York are you?
0: Oh, I don't know. We have so many. We have so many of them. I don't know. I don't know all the call letters. I could put you on hold and send you off to the guy who answered the phones, and he could probably have a better, you know, chance of answering that.
1: What
0: for
1: is the main station in California then that I'm on right now?
0: Well, let's see. Again, we're on a ton of them. We're on I lost my train of thought over here. I've been doing that. You got to remember, I've been doing this for 27 years, almost 28 years. I'd have this down already. Okay, we're on KDSV. We're on KDSV AM 1150. We're on KFI AM 640. We're on, I can't think of all the AM 11. I can't remember all the call letters. I'm sorry.
1: Okay. I was wondering the seeds that you were giving out. What is an easy vegetable to grow in the New York City apartment? I guess.
0: Well, you know, the thing about when you're growing plants in New York, and especially in an apartment, the challenges that you have are your light more than anything, because almost every plant we can grow inside of a container, and that's typically what you're doing is growing mm-hmm. your plants inside containers. Yeah. So we have to ask ourselves about how we're going to be approaching this. Number one, what kind of plants are we going to be growing? You know, if you're going to be growing a tomato plant, you're going to have to be growing what they call patio tomatoes, because mm-hmm. patio tomatoes are smaller plants. They're kind of
1: a tomato allergy.
0: I'm sorry?
1: I have a tomato allergy, and I have a lot of sun. Too much sun.
0: Oh, you have too much sun. Oh, that's good. Oh, that's great, because too much sun is what you're going to need for any kind of vegetable plant, except for tomatoes, because we're not going to grow those. But yeah, you can grow things like cucumbers. I would take and trellis them up. You get yourself a container that's at least the size of a 5-gallon size container. Okay? And then whatever you grow, I don't want to say whatever, most of the plants that you grow, and if they're of the viney nature, grow them on a trellis inside of that pot. Get yourself a tomato cage. Now, don't worry, you won't be allergic to the tomato cage, and the plants will wind and twine themselves up around around this cage, so that the fruit is going to hang for you, and you're maximizing your space. So that's one thing you can do. But you can grow pretty much anything, again, once that you have the full sun situation. See, vegetable plants need between 6 to 8 hours of direct sunlight. That's what they really need. They need to have that in order for them to develop the flowers, which will then develop into the vegetables. So squash plants, that's another one. Cucumbers, it's another one. You're taking those are viney-like plants. Now, there is a squash plant, which is the zucchini, that doesn't grow well on a trellis. The zucchini squash, no. I know that we're pretty strong. We're going to be sending you some sunflowers. So you take and you put the sunflowers in there. And that I would probably put just a little bit bigger of a container, no more than a seven-gallon size container, because these things get pretty tall. You also can grow corn in something like this. A lot of people don't think they could, but the thing about corn is that you want your plants about spaced around 3 to

0: 4 inches apart. That's a good spacing for your corn, and your container plants will be able to accommodate for that. The other thing is this, when you water your plants, being that they're going to be in containers, you got to fertilize them on a regular basis, because every time that you water, you're leaching nutrients out of the soil. Now, you don't have to water every, you don't have to fertilize every single time, but once to twice a week, I mean, once to twice a month is not unreasonable using a liquid plant food to do so. Now, I'm
1: what kind of fertilizer?
0: Well, I would go to a website called DRAMM.com, and they have a very special kind of fish food. Now, it's not a fish emulsion, which most people are familiar with. This is called a fish hydrolysate. And it's a different process for the fish that works out really well for your fertilizer. Another thing that you want to include inside of your fertilizing is another liquid, which is called Super Thrive. Now, Super Thrive, you could find at any nursery, probably hardware store. I mean, this stuff's been around since the early 1900s. So
1: what is made of? What is in Super Thrive?
0: Super Thrive is a bunch of vitamins. That's what it is. It's not a fertilizer. It's just vitamins. So those vitamins, coupled with the fish food, let me tell you, it is powerful. And with that, Heman, I got to get going. Thank you very much for your telephone call, and good luck to you. All right, this is Nick Fedoroff on gardening. More information and ideas for the beginning and seasoned gardener when we return.

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1: Hey. 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
7: All right, let's do it to it over here. We're going to go to Marilyn now. Hi, Marilyn. How you doing?
8: Hi, I'm great. How are you?
7: I'm doing well. What's on your gardening mind?
8: Okay, I have critters just destroying my tomatoes. I have black bugs running around, and I got the books out and looked, and it's like I determined that they were stink bugs. And I was picking them off and squishing them. But now I'm getting, like, I don't want to exaggerate, but hundreds of little orange critters, smaller than the black or brown stink bugs, but they're just all over the tomatoes, and they suck out the juice, and the tomatoes are worthless. I mean, it's just useless. And just this morning, I found them on my goji berries. So I didn't want to use harsh chemicals. I wanted to be organic, but I've given that up. tell me what to spray.
7: Oh, that's too funny. I tell you what, you know what? You don't have to give up as far okay. as the organic is concerned, because what I'm going to do is I'm going to recommend something for you that is okay. organic. And it's has the silliest name that you're ever going to imagine, but it is a all-purpose kind of contact spray for these things. And it's called Good. Captain Jack's Dead Bug Brew.
8: Captain Jack, Dead
7: Bug Brew.
8: Now, if brew.
7: You, yeah, now if you go to any nursery and you ask for it or look around for it, it's mm-hmm. it has a very distinctive looking container that it comes in. You remember that guy that was on that movie Bernie's, the dead guy on Bernie's?
8: No, but
7: of their vacation with Bernie's. Anyway, it's got a guy. He's wearing a Panama hat and he's got a mustache and it's kind of a cartoon character on the front of the container. And it's
8: okay.
7: and it's anything but a not. I mean, it's a serious thing that they have. But the best part is that it is a organic material that will work.
8: Well, I prefer that. Yes.
7: Yeah, which will work on a menagerie of different insects. So I would stick with that. Give that a whirl and see what happens. Okay.
8: I'll go out this afternoon and look for it. Thank you so much.
7: Oh, you're very welcome. You take care of yourself and thank you for calling. Bye bye.
8: Thank you. Bye-bye.
7: All right. There we go. A happy camper. That's what I'm talking about over here. You see, there are differences. There are things that we can do to offset these things, and we don't have to use nasty chemicals in every situation. But there are times when we do, and that's a process that we call Integrated Pest Management, IPM. And under IPM, it allows us to do things as naturally and biologically and as non-chemically as possible. And when you have that combination, you are really gardening the best way. So you do it that way before you bring on any harsh chemicals. And I, oddly enough, you're going to find that same information from the chemical companies as well. That's what they'll end up doing. All right, I'm Nick Fedoroff. Nick Fedoroff on gardening. Call me 24 hours a day, 7 days a week. Veta, you did a great job. Thank you very much, especially in that state of panic. All right, ladies and gentlemen, until next time, green side up.
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0: From ABC News, I'm Brian Clark. The death toll in Venezuela has exceeded 1,400 people after the powerful twin earthquakes last week. Thousands of hurt and the search for the missing continues. ABC's Marcus Moore at the Foreign Desk has more on the U.S. relief efforts.
1: U.S. search and rescue teams are now on the ground, their work expanding overnight. The rescue effort is now in its fourth day, and U.S. teams sharing video of them rescuing a mother and her young son, pulling them from the rubble of one of those collapsed buildings, and people who watched this rescue cheering in relief.
0: The U.S. Wildland Fire Service's three firefighters were killed. Two others were hurt as they battled fires on the Colorado-Utah border. Hot, dry conditions are fueling fires throughout Utah that's led to a 4th of July fireworks ban in the state. The U.S.-Iran Memorandum of Understanding is fraying as both countries exchange new military strikes. And as for what's ahead, ABC's Selena Wang says...
2: Overnight, Israel's Prime Minister Netanyahu said he's sending a delegation to Washington to weigh in on those nuclear talks with Iran. Israel is not a part of that U.S.-Iran deal, and it remains concerned that it gives Iran too many concessions.
0: Saudi authorities say at least 15 people were killed when a helicopter belonging to state oil giant Aramco crashed. The cause is under investigation. Congress passed a rare bipartisan bill, a housing bill. It cleared both the House and the Senate, but just before signing it, President Trump said he would not unless Congress first passed his voting measure that lacks support. One of the housing bill's co-sponsors, Democratic Senator Elizabeth Warren, told ABC affiliate WCVB,
3: "Everybody's out there saying, my bill, I helped make this happen, right up until the man-child has a tantrum and announces he will not be signing it."
0: It could still become law even without the president's signature. 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
0: At least four people have been killed amid flash flooding in Kentucky, says ABC's Allison Kosick.
9: In Kentucky, Governor Andy Beshear declaring a state of emergency following relentless rain and flash flooding. Drivers urged to stay off roads.
10: It's going to be dangerous to drive. We've already had at least one motorist swept away and killed by flash flooding.
9: In Bullitt County near Louisville, some residents urged to evacuate after the heavy rains caused a dam to fail.
0: President Trump notched another win in his effort to reshape the Republican Party, as ABC's Dave Packer explains.
11: Congresswoman Julia Letlow has won Louisiana's Republican Senate nomination, putting her in position to succeed Senator Bill Cassidy. Letlow defeated former Congressman and State Treasurer John Fleming in Saturday's runoff after both advanced past Cassidy, who broke with President Trump by voting to convict him during his first impeachment trial. Letlow campaigned as a strong Trump ally, promising to support his agenda. Her victory continues Trump's push to replace Republicans who've opposed him with candidates who back his policies. Dave Packer, ABC News.
0: President Trump has announced a new nominee to lead ICE, the Immigration and Customs Enforcement Department. It is Lance Schroyer, a longtime law enforcement officer from Oklahoma, who has been nominated to the position. The president called him a patriot. I'm Brian Clark, ABC News.
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16: A mix of sun and clouds today in the Finger Lakes, a high of 85 degrees. Clear tonight, overnight low 60. Mostly sunny and warmer tomorrow, a high near 90. Partly cloudy tomorrow night, 70 overnight. Scattered showers and thunderstorms Tuesday, 91. Sunny, hot, and humid Wednesday, 96.
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17: This is Lee Habib, and this is Our American Stories, the show where America is the star and the American people, coming to you from the city where the West begins, Fort Worth, Texas. Out of all of the so-called robber barons, J.P. Morgan ranks as one of the most maligned. He is widely credited with having saved the U.S. national economy in general, and the federal government in particular, on two separate occasions. Let's take a listen to the story.
18: It was the 1800s, and in just 35 short years, America had grown into one of the most powerful countries on the planet, fueled by a group of visionaries who were building a better future. Cornelius Vanderbilt stopped at nothing to connect the nation via railroads. John D. Rockefeller lit homes from coast to coast, cheaply and safely with his Standard Oil. Under the strength of Andrew Carnegie's steel, cities expanded to the sky and bridges tightened the nation. And because of J.P. Morgan's business sense and vision, electricity began powering America. But what exactly did J.P. Morgan do? And why is it that we all know this man's name?
19: You look at J.P. Morgan, the way he controlled the banking system. Basically, there's one man who just literally dominated the banking industry and essentially dominated financing in the country.
18: J.P. was a banker, a very powerful one, who pulled the financial strings of wealthy men and was called on by presidents for what we now know as a bailout. He was a man who brought order to chaos, a man who made a fortune consolidating broken industries, buying out failing companies, and returning them to profitability. Twice he was called on by American presidents to save the nation's economy. Both times he was criticized for wielding the power for the ability to do so. He was physically large, with massive shoulders, piercing black eyes that seemed to look through people. He had an enormously disfigured purple nose because of a chronic skin condition called rosacea. As a result, all of his professional portraits were retouched. Photographer Edward Steichen said, "Meeting his blazing dark eyes was like confronting the headlights of a freight train bearing down on you." In 1837, the new steam engine was beginning to transform America, creating new and exciting opportunities. It was into this world of possibility that John Pierpont Morgan was born on April 17th in Hartford, Connecticut. The eldest son of Junius Spencer Morgan, the legendary founder of the world's first modern investment bank, and Juliet Pierpont Morgan, the daughter of a fiery preacher. Young Pierpont was greatly influenced by both his grandfathers. Every Sunday, he accompanied his grandfather, Joseph Morgan, to the local Episcopal church. Pierpont loved the services, especially when it came to singing the hymns. His other grandfather, the Reverend John Pierpont, was known for his passionate sermons on man's depravity and the love of Christ. Here's historian Ron Chernow.
20: From his Pierpont grandfather, Morgan got a streak of romanticism, a streak of morality, and even a certain crusading streak that would be very important in his life.
18: From the time he could count, Pierpont was taught that there was only one way to do business, the Morgan way. Simply put, invest wisely, avoid risk. Pierpont was a relatively solitary child who preferred reviewing his father's account books to outdoor sports. Pierpont's father noticed his son's abilities and over the years groomed him for a career in business.
1: He raised his son Pierpont with a great deal of love, but also a great deal of discipline. Junior Spencer Morgan expected that his son would follow in his footsteps and succeed in the business world.
18: But illness plagued Pierpont and often kept him out of school.
21: From the time that he was a boy, he really had two personalities. One was this very jolly, animated, high-spirited, outgoing boy with tremendous energy and health. But then he would suddenly get these fainting spells, and that was accompanied by a personality that was more that of a brooding loner.
18: Forced by illness to spend time alone, Pierpont perfected the game of solitaire, a game he played to relax when he felt tense or nervous. After his first year at college, Pierpont's father decided it was time for his 20-year-old son to begin his career and arranged for him to be given a job as a clerk in a Wall Street banking firm. He worked hard, was orderly and absolutely methodical, and he could add numbers with lightning speed. Here's historian H.W. Brands.
22: J.P. Morgan understood the game, and at some point he realized that as successful as his father had been, he could become even more successful.
18: At this time, Pierpont was introduced to a young lady named Amelia Sturgis, or Mimi, and they began dating. Soon, Pierpont was sent to New Orleans, where he stumbled upon a business opportunity that he couldn't resist. A local sea captain was stuck with a shipload of coffee and no buyer. Immediate action was required, or the coffee would spoil. Using the firm's money, Pierpont purchased the coffee and managed to turn a tidy little profit in the process. In New York, the partners at the bank weren't impressed. They were angry and thought the venture was risky. But Morgan believed that fortune smiles on those who act fast, and he believed his instincts about people would always make him a winner.
23: He said the real risk was that he had misjudged the character of the captain, and that the captain would have lied to him. And this is sort of the quintessential issue of Morgan, that he was able to look at people and immediately make a judgment of their character and of their integrity, and one of his greatest strengths.
17: And you've been listening to the story of J.P. Morgan, and you may have ideas about who Morgan was, and you may indeed have ideas about the robber barons in general. I mean, the tagline alone is enough to make people hate these men. But there's also much to know and much to appreciate. And we're learning more about what J.P. Morgan did, his contribution to the building of modern America. When we return, more of the story of J.P. Morgan on Our American Stories. 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
14: 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Don't place the devices in direct sunlight. Look out for swelling or bulging batteries, extra heat, and strange odors. If a battery overheats, changes shape or color, or makes strange noises, call 911 and move the device away from anything that could catch fire if you can. And don't store or charge e-bikes or scooters or mobility devices on stairwells or porches or other areas that might keep you from a safe exit. 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
17: And we continue with Our American Stories and the story of J.P. Morgan. Let's pick up where we last left off.
18: During the summer of 1861, 3 years after they had met, Mimi was diagnosed with tuberculosis, almost always fatal in the 19th century. Pierpont was devastated. Immediately, he took control of the situation. He proposed to Mimi, promising her that he'd help find a cure.
1: He married her in the family house in New York. In fact, he had to carry her downstairs for the ceremony.
18: Pierpont immediately took Mimi to Algiers for their honeymoon. He thought the tropical climate might save her. When Mimi's condition worsened, he brought in the best specialists to attend to her. But his efforts were in vain. 4 months after their marriage, on February 17th, 1862, Mimi died in Pierpont's arms.
4: Here's an extraordinary outpouring of somebody trying to control life in some way. It was a terrible loss for him, and he failed. But he knew what he was getting into, oddly enough. He was daring, and almost he was daring death in some sort of dramatic way, and attempting to control it.
18: The ordered, controlled life that Pierpont had made for himself was turned upside down. He returned to New York a changed man.
1: The loss was so powerful that, in a way, it forced him to keep his genuinely emotional nature under tight control.
18: Pierpont immersed himself in his business. He also remembered the comfort he received while attending church as a young boy. He joined St. George's Church in Manhattan and became an active member. As he continued to grieve for Mimi, the church provided a type of redemption that Pierpont didn't expect. It was there where he met the young, beautiful Fanny Tracy. She was at first put off by Pierpont's gruff demeanor, but soon she warmed to his affections. After a year-long courtship, Pierpont and Fanny were married at St. George's Church on May 31st, 1865. They had three daughters and one son. Pierpont's prospects were bright. At 33, he had a beautiful family, a yacht, two homes, and was earning more than $75,000 a year, a huge amount in a time when $2,000 was a comfortable living. Then, like the discovery of fire and the invention of the wheel, Morgan envisioned electric light revolutionizing the world. Morgan hired Thomas Edison, a telegraph boy turned inventor, to install electricity at his Manhattan mansion on 219 Madison Avenue, the first electrically lit home in the world.
5: Ladies and gentlemen, behold the miracle of modern science. The gas lamp is dead. Long live the electric light.
18: Morgan's home became a lab for Edison's experiments. And when the time came to showcase electric light to a group of potential investors, Pierpont's father was not impressed. Though his father, Junius, saw electric light as a risky fad, Morgan invested everything in Edison. In the end, the fruits of Morgan's insight and investment gave birth to a company called General Electric. At this point, Morgan was running the biggest investment bank in America and consolidated both the electricity and railroad industries. He controlled 100,000 miles of railroad, half the country's mileage. But the American economy was fragile, and in 1893, the stock market crashed. The nation was thrown into a devastating depression. More than 100 railroads declared bankruptcy, causing a domino effect that threatened other businesses and promised complete collapse of the economy. As had happened in the past, powerful men called upon Pierpont Morgan to bail them out.
22: He excelled at taking warring parties who were destroying an industry and bringing peace on terms that was suitable to them, profitable to him, and which gave him leverage in the business itself. Anyone who knew anything about him realized that, like him or not, he got things done.
18: Morgan reorganized the railroads by streamlining operations, and he was quickly able to reverse the downward spiral. But Pierpont wasn't finished. As a result of the Depression of 1893, the federal government's gold reserves had dropped to such an alarmingly low level that it looked as though the United States government would go broke. Fortunately, writes Phil Anschutz, Morgan considered the United States too big to fail. So Morgan devised a plan in which American and European bankers would invest gold directly in the government, saving it from collapse. But President Cleveland rejected Morgan's plan, and instead he backed a plan to raise the money by selling bonds directly to the public. But Morgan knew that the government didn't have time to sell bonds. Morgan quickly took a train to Washington, but was told that the president would not see him. Morgan's reply was swift. I have come down to Washington, D.C. to see the president, and I'm going to stay here until I see him.
6: I think Pierpont Morgan certainly felt that he was the equal of the President of the United States.
18: The next morning, word came from the White House that Morgan would be received. The president implemented Morgan's plan, and within days, the economy recovered. Here's Alan Greenspan.
7: Morgan obviously was looking at the national interest in the context of his own, that is, saving the U.S. Treasury was an act of basic self-interest, but it was an act of nationalism.
18: Morgan was hailed as a hero. He was praised for his patriotism and selflessness. But like all good deeds, Morgan's didn't go unpunished. Some accused him of manipulating the government and collecting a profit.
23: People began to decide that Pierpont had too much power to be able to save the government of the United States. It's an extraordinary thing. And therefore, the only way that he could have done it is by having some sort of evil capability.
18: With the chaos, uncertainty, and personal demonization that often plagued Morgan's life, there was one source of stability: St. George's Church. The Reverend Rainsford said, "Sometimes I found him kneeling in prayer or reading or singing a hymn without organ and alone. No one but myself knew that the great master of men and things was worshiping. But this great master of men and things had another side. Morgan was known for enormous appetites.
0: He consumed enormous quantities of port, sherry, and wine with dinner. He had breakfast so large they could have killed a horse.
18: His appetites extended to other areas as well. He was often seen in the company of women other than his wife.
0: Pierpont once made a very telling comment that there are always two reasons why a man does something, a good reason and the real reason. And he was always very respectful of Fanny. He was very discreet about the various escapades that he went through.
17: And you've been listening to the story of J.P. Morgan. And in the beginning of this segment, we learn about him losing the love of his life to tuberculosis, which at the time was a death sentence. He joined St. George's Church, where he finds solace, redemption, and also his future wife. But it was his vision of electric light illuminating not just America, but the world, and his huge investment in powering America with light that led to his great fortune. And he backed Edison, and actually, well, he had the first electrically lit home in the world. That's how much he believed. And that investment parlayed into and turned into General Electric, a company we all know. When we come back, more of the story of J.P. Morgan, the good and the bad, the visionary and the investment banker, here on Our American Stories.
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16: ABC News, I'm Brian Clark. The start of the holiday week's expected to mark the beginning of what's going to be a busy travel period. ABC's Andrew Dimbert's at Newark Airport.
19: Flying is up slightly, with nearly 5.9 million people expected to take domestic flights. But some of the biggest growth is actually coming from other modes of transportation, like cruises, trains, and buses, which AAA says are seeing the strongest year-over-year increase. Still, the road trip remains the holiday travel king. About 85% of holiday travelers, or more than 61 million people, are expected to drive to their destinations.
16: There's a fireworks ban in effect in Utah because of hot, dry conditions fueling fires throughout the state. The U.S. Wildland Fire Service's 3 firefighters were killed. 2 others hurt were hurt while battling fires on the border with Colorado. And more than 20 people killed today in aviation crashes, 11 in a skydiving plane crash in France, 15 in a helicopter crash in Saudi Arabia. This is ABC News.
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17: And we continue with Our American Stories and the story of J.P. Morgan. Let's pick up where we last left off.
18: Morgan's passionate nature extended to his business enterprises. In 1901, he undertook the largest business transaction in modern history, the purchase of Carnegie Steel. Carnegie Steel was the crown jewel in the Morgan Empire. When asked to name his price, Andrew Carnegie jotted down a figure on the back of an envelope.
25: Carnegie wasn't going to do any price haggling with Morgan. Carnegie writes down $480 million on a piece of paper. It's the equivalent of $400 billion today, more than Gates and Buffett together.
18: Carnegie dared J.P. Morgan to buy him out for an outrageous price, a sum that is higher than the entire budget of the U.S. federal government.
29: Tell him the answer is yes.
18: The deal was closed without lawyers and without a written contract. The agreement gave Carnegie a personal net worth of over $310 billion in today's money. The largest private fortune the modern world has ever seen. With Carnegie Steel under his belt, Morgan formed the United States Steel Corporation in March of 1901. Stock was valued at $1.4 billion. Morgan had created the world's first billion-dollar corporation, but his enormous power now brought public scrutiny.
0: After his creation of U.S. Steel, he controlled somewhere between 60 and 70% of the American steel industry. He controlled a third of American railways at a time when railway stocks comprised 60% of all the stocks on the New York Stock Exchange.
18: Morgan had reached the pinnacle of his power, and it looked as if nothing could stop him. At the turn of the century, Morgan, along with John D. Rockefeller and Andrew Carnegie, joined forces in launching the business-friendly William McKinley
1: into the position of President of the United States. But on September 6, 1901, McKinley was cut down by an assassin's bullet and died 8 days later. Vice President Theodore Roosevelt was sworn in as the next president.
3: Now, let's get started.
1: Morgan soon confronted a man whose power equaled his own.
4: He was an unknown entity, but to the extent that people in New York knew his record, they also knew that he was something of a loose cannon who had gone on record as criticizing businessmen.
1: Roosevelt was determined to break up the big, powerful businesses called trusts, and he used Morgan's railroad company to set the example.
5: Morgan demanded to see the president, so he stormed down from New York to Washington, went into the White House, and he said, "I don't understand." He said, "If we've got a problem, send your man to my man and they'll fix it up." And Roosevelt said, "This is exactly the problem with Morgan. He acts as though I'm just a rival boss or something." And Morgan, who thought that he could manipulate Roosevelt, discovered that Roosevelt could not be manipulated at all.
1: Morgan was not impressed.
6: Pierpont Morgan resented Theodore Roosevelt, finally. And once when he heard that Roosevelt was going off to Africa on a safari, Morgan said, "Good, I hope the first lion that meets him does his duty."
1: Morgan was prosecuted for breach of the Antitrust Act and lost in a 5-4 decision at the U.S. Supreme Court in 1903. Then, in the fall of 1907, another panic hit Wall Street. One of America's largest trust companies had collapsed, sending shockwaves throughout the American economy. Immediate action was required, and President Roosevelt's advisors knew that there was only one man with the power to save the nation.
3: Morgan's reach was very broad in American industry. He becomes the most respected, reliable, and trusted figure, not only because of the power and wealth that he wields, but just because of his character.
1: The president who had prosecuted Morgan for having too much control was about to hand that control back to him. And Morgan had a plan. His answer was to get the larger trusts to invest money in their weaker competitors. This wasn't easy, but Morgan's power of persuasion was unmatched.
4: Morgan was a very flamboyant and almost operatic figure, and like all great actors, he liked to have great stage sets for his big set pieces. He found that very often, in order to get a business deal, it helped to isolate people and also to set a deadline.
1: He gathered the trust company presidents in his library. He cast a long, penetrating look at each man and launched into a plea for cooperation that at times sounded more like a command. Morgan then walked to the front door of the library, locked it, and retired to another room to play solitaire. The nation's most influential men were locked in Morgan's library and weren't allowed out until they came up with a solution.
6: And he would be sitting at the desk and he would be flipping his cards. And one of his lieutenants would come in and say, "Mr. Morgan, the bank presidents have proposed a $10 million loan." And he would be flipping his cards and he would look up and he would say, "It's not enough." Flick his cards again.
1: In the early hours of the morning, Morgan marched into the library. The men still had not come to a solution. But Morgan had. He pushed a contract and a pen into the hand of the leader of the trust company presidents. He pointed to the contract and said, "Here's the place and here's the pen." Completely exhausted and beaten down, the president signed and the others followed. The men agreed to contribute to the $25 million pool to save the weakened trusts. Within days, the economy rallied. Vowing to never let it happen again, and realizing that in a future crisis there was unlikely to be another Morgan, the banking and political leaders devised a plan that resulted in the creation of the Federal Reserve System in 1913. Here's Ron Chernow.
0: Prior to 1913, we did not have a Federal Reserve Board in this country. We had J. Pierpont Morgan. He was like a one-man central bank.
18: On the morning of April 15, 1912, Morgan was scheduled to travel on the ill-fated maiden voyage of the RMS Titanic, but canceled at the last minute. The White Star Line, which operated Titanic, was part of Morgan's International Mercantile Marine Company, and Morgan was to have his own private suite and promenade deck on the ship. In response to the sinking of Titanic, Morgan purportedly said, "Monetary losses amount to nothing in life. It is the loss of life that counts. It is that frightful death." On March 31st, 1913, he died in his sleep in a hotel in Rome, just short of his 76th birthday. J. Pierpont Morgan used his integrity and his influence to transform Wall Street at the turn of the century. In the process, he changed America forever.
17: And a terrific job on the production, editing, and storytelling by our own Greg Engler. And what a story you heard. What a complicated and counterintuitive story after all you'd ever heard about the robber barons, particularly J.P. Morgan. You have to rethink just about everything. What he did with Carnegie was simply make the largest business transaction in history. Carnegie wrote down an epic number, $480 million, and there was no counter. J.P. Morgan paid the full amount and formed U.S. Steel, the first billion-dollar corporation in America. The story of J.P. Morgan here on Our American Stories.
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2: Team is depending a little bit too much now on Jim Craig. 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
3: Arruzioni! Arruzioni! Now we've got Bedlam. Oh, I love Brooks' reaction. Here it is again.
2: Here's Arruzioni using the defenseman as a screen. A good low shot.
4: And we continue here with Our American Stories. And our own Greg Hengler brings us this next story, and it's one that's close to his heart. He grew up in Eden Prairie, Minnesota, and hockey is more than a pastime to folks living in that part of the country.
5: It is the greatest American underdog sports story ever told. How a team of college kids and unsigned amateurs, under the tutelage of legendary coach and legendary taskmaster Herb Brooks, beat the elite Soviet hockey team on their way to winning the gold medal at the 1980 Lake Placid Olympics. Mike Arruzioni served as the captain. The highlight of the games for Mike was scoring the game-winning goal against the Soviet Union, the one you just heard. Here's Mike Arruzioni with his story.
6: I grew up in a little town on the North Shore of Boston called Winthrop, Mass. I still live in that town. Actually live two houses away from the house I grew up in. And when I was in high school, I actually played football, hockey, and baseball. Baseball was my love. I probably played more baseball than any sport. And football was my passion in high school. Hockey was something you just did in the wintertime. When I got out of high school, I was not recruited by any colleges. And I ended up going to a prep school year for 1 year in a school in Maine called Berwick Academy, with the hopes, actually, of playing at the University of New Hampshire. And I wanted to play all three sports in college, but the hockey coach didn't think I was a Division I hockey player and kind of thought that UNH was going to accept me. I had all my eggs in one basket, and as it turned out, I basically had no schools to go to. Well, my intention then was to go to Merrimack College. They offered me a hockey scholarship. Merrimack was a Division II school at the time. Well, that summer before entering my freshman year, I didn't play hockey in the summertime. I played baseball and ended up getting a phone call from a friend of mine telling me that they needed some guys to play in a summer league game because a bunch of the guys went to the Cape for the weekend and if I was interested in playing. So, of course, I said yes. And I went and played in the game. And as it turned out, the guy refereeing the game was a guy named Jack Parker. Jack Parker was the assistant coach at Boston University. And he came over to me after the game and asked me where I was going to school. And I told him I was going to Merrimack College. And then he proceeded to tell me that they had a kid from Canada that decided not to come. And they had a scholarship available. Would I be interested in going to Boston University? Then you got to imagine my surprise. Boston University was coming off back-to-back national championships and considered one of the best teams in college hockey. Well, I told him I would accept the scholarship because I felt I could play at Boston University given the right opportunity. So I arrive on campus at Boston University. Unfortunately, the head coach didn't know anything about me.

0: early on in the beginning of the season, I was basically playing on the fourth line. And we'd only played a couple of games, but I wasn't playing that much. Well, as it turned out, at one point, just before Christmas, Leon Abbott, the head coach, got fired, and Jack Parker became the head coach. So Jack Parker becomes the head coach, and I go from centering the fourth line to playing left wing on the second line, and was fortunate and led the team in goals scored my freshman year. So I graduate from Boston University, and at that point, thought I could play in the National Hockey League, and went to camp with the New York Rangers. The New York Rangers had my rights. I went to camp with the Rangers, had a pretty good camp, but John Ferguson, the general manager, talked to my advisor and told him that they weren't going to sign any new players. They had enough players under contract, and they sent me to Toledo, Ohio. And I went to Toledo, Ohio, and played as an amateur. I was not under an NHL contract. I was paid every 2 weeks by the Toledo Gold Diggers in the International League. I actually ended up making, I think, my first year, $3,500. Not a lot of money, playing 80 games. But it was a start. Well, I had a very good year in Toledo. I finished second in our team in scoring and was voted the outstanding born American. All set and ready to sign with the New York Rangers. Well, John Ferguson, who was the general manager, he ended up getting fired. And Fred Shero now became the general manager of the New York Rangers. And Fred Shero told my agent that they weren't signing any of John Ferguson's players and Mike was free to do what he wanted to do. Well, I thought, why don't I go back to Toledo, play as an amateur, and have an opportunity to try out for the 80 Olympic team. It's funny, if John Ferguson never got fired, I probably would have signed with the New York Rangers. Don't know where my NHL career would have gone, but clearly I would not have been eligible to play on the Olympic team. Well, with that in mind, I go back to Toledo. I was fortunate that next year they gave me a little more money to play. Still nowhere near what you could make playing in the NHL. But I went back there with the intention of the next year trying out for the Olympic team. And I got invited to the Olympic Festival. Ended up playing on the Great Lakes team. We ended up winning the gold medal at the Olympic Festival. And I was fortunate to be elected captain of my team. Well, from the Olympic Festival, I was selected by Herb as one of 26 players to make the 80 Olympic team. But only 20 were going to go to Lake Placid. Well, fortunately for me, I was one of 20. I also had the honor of being elected captain of that team. Although I've said many times, we had a team of captains. Mark Johnson, Jack O'Callaghan, Bobby Suter, Billy Baker, Kenny Morrow, Mark Wells, Mark Pavlich, John Harrington. These guys were all captains of their colleges or high school teams, as was Mike Ramsey, Neil Broughton, Eric Strobel, Steve Kristoff, Phil Verkota. Great leaders, great players, great people. Well, our team traveled and trained for 6 months leading up to the Olympic Games in Lake Placid, where we were part of something that was unique, something that nobody in the world thought we could accomplish, going to Lake Placid and winning an Olympic gold medal. Well, after the Olympic Games, once we saw and realized what this moment was, I retired from hockey and decided I was going to maybe get into coaching, and then found out how big this moment was and kind of gave me a new look on life and a lot of different opportunities in my life. I ended up being able to become a broadcaster, working Olympic Games as a commentator. Having been a commentator with the Olympic Games, I was also able to do the New York Rangers, the New Jersey Devils, and eventually even college hockey. Well, I got out of the broadcasting business when my kids started to get a little older. I have three children, a daughter, Leanne, a son, Michael, and a son, Paul. Since then, the two of them, Michael and Leanne, have been married and have now beautiful five grandchildren, four boys and a little girl. So what started out in my high school days, living in the same town that I live in now, the opportunity to be in the Olympic team, the movie that came out called Miracle, the visibility that our team has received over the years led me to which is a book that I wrote along with a gentleman by the name of Neil Baudet. And the book is The Making of a Miracle, The Untold Story of Olympic Captain Mike Ruzioni. I wrote the book for one reason and one reason only. I want my grandkids to know there is more to my life than 2 weeks in Lake Placid. So our journey as a team, which started in 1980, since our victory over Finland. And it's kind of funny for me because today people still think we only played one game and they forget about the Finland game. They just think we beat the Soviets and that was it. Our team in 1980 touched a lot of lives for a lot of different reasons. For us, it was an opportunity to represent our country, compete in the Olympic Games with the hope and dreams of winning the tournament. And as it turned out, we did. So rather than get into my whole life talking to you here, I thought I'd give you just a little glimpse of some of the things that have happened to me in my life. Thank you.
1: And the humility, you can hear it in his voice. Guy just doesn't really want to talk about himself. In the age of selfies and endless self-promotion, that is a rare thing. And by the way, that he was captain on a team of captains tells you everything about the guy's character. And lucky Boston University having a guy like this teaching and leading other men and women. Mike Ruzioni's story, in his own words, here on Our American Stories.

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0: This is Lee Habib, and this is Our American Stories, and we tell stories about everything here on this show, from the arts to sports, and from business to history, and everything in between, including your stories. 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They're some of our favorites. And this next story comes to us, well, Greg Hengler brings it to us, and actually the person providing this story is a listener in Colorado.
1: Charles Tex Watson was just a young guy from Texas in 1969 when he came under the spell of drugs in Charles Manson and helped kill seven people. Watson attended Cal State Los Angeles but dropped out less than half a semester later, got a job selling wigs, and began living it up in the party scene of Los Angeles. One fateful evening, he was driving home and picked up a hitchhiker. In Watson's words, "Hitchhikers were pretty common on Sunset Boulevard, and I pulled over to pick one up. When he told me his name was Dennis Wilson, it didn't mean anything to me, but when he said he was one of the Beach Boys, I was impressed." Wilson, the Beach Boys' drummer, then directed Watson to his home on Sunset Boulevard in the Pacific Palisades area of Los Angeles. Watson was shocked when he pulled up. In the living room, Watson found a man sitting on the floor with his guitar, surrounded by six young women. "He looked up," Watson later recalled, "and the first thing I felt was a sort of gentleness, an embracing kind of acceptance and love. Another man at the house introduced them. This is Charlie, Charlie Manson." On August 9th, 1969, under the direction of Charles Manson, Watson and three other Manson girls murdered pregnant actress Sharon Tate and four other people on Benedict Canyon. The following night, Manson accompanied the previous night's killers and supervised the murder of two more victims in Los Feliz. These murders are considered some of the most gruesome and shocking in American history. Tex Watson stayed in Los Angeles for almost 2 months before fleeing to Texas, where he was arrested. But it's those 2 months following the Manson murders where the story from our listener in Colorado picks up. Here's Patty Kingsbaker.
2: This story happened in 1969. I had graduated from high school in Miami and moved out to California to live with my brother, who was living in Los Angeles at the time. And it was the 60s. My brother was 10 years older than me. So we kind of, you know, it felt like we had really grown up in different generations. I mean, our ideals. And he was a little worried about me being a hippie and maybe going down the wrong path with him at this time of my life. So I had been in Los Angeles for a year, had gotten to know a few people and, you know, was doing the things that kids in the 60s did. You know, and one of the days I was with a friend of mine and I'm not sure why I was hitchhiking. Either I didn't have a car yet. It was kind of probably right after I got there. But we had hitchhiked from the valley, San Fernando Valley, over to the beach. And when my brother heard about it, he about lost his mind. And he was like, "No, no, you were not hit." Anyway, so I eventually got a car. And, you know, it was a time when things were just more open and a lot of people were hitchhiking and, you know, we picked people up, you know, it was just what happened. But this one night I had been over in Malibu with some friends and I was coming back into the valley and I was coming through Topanga Canyon. And when I made the turn off Pacific Coast Highway, there was this guy. It was raining. It was like torrential raining. And there was this guy on the side of the road. And so I pulled over. A, he was out there in the middle of this rainstorm. And B, that's just what we did back then. So I pulled over. But as soon as he opened the door and got in my car, I just got this sick feeling. I don't know what evil is. I don't know what it is. But I felt it. I was scared. I was absolutely scared. And I was like, I knew right then I had made a mistake letting this guy in my car. But there was nothing I could do. He's there. So So we're driving through Topanga Canyon. Now, I mean, and it is torrential rain, and there are mudslides on the road. I'm scared. I'm having to go much slower than I would have gone through the canyon. I'm just thinking, God, get me to the other side of this canyon. And he was going to Reseda. I remember that. And I lived in Woodland Hills, which is another part of the San Fernando Valley. But I just wanted him out of my car. And he was trying to engage me in conversation. And I was just like, I finally just said, you know, I really can't talk. I can't talk. I really just need to concentrate on the road and my driving. I just can't talk. I've never felt anything like that before. So when we got to the other end of Topanga Canyon, I just pulled over and I said, I'm really sorry, but I'm going a different direction and I need to leave you here. And he was like, okay. And he got out and there was no incident. I mean, there's nothing bad happened, but it was just that feeling just stuck with me. And I was just like, I didn't get it. It was a few months later that I picked up the paper one day, and on the front of the paper were the pictures of the Manson family. And the guy who was in my car that night was Tex Watson. Needless to say, I've never picked up another hitchhiker, ever. That was enough. That night, just that feeling taught me not to do that. And there's been times I've passed people that I think, oh, but I just have never been able to bring myself to do it.
0: Well, that's a heck of a hitchhiker story, picking up Tex Watson, one of the worst killers and murderers of all time, and she could feel evil. Patty Kingsbaker's story, a great listener story, a really awful hitchhiker story, here on Our American Stories.

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0: And we return to Our American Stories, and now it's time for another Rule of Law story as a part of our Rule of Law series, where we show you what happens when there's either an absence or presence of the rule of law in our lives. Here's our own Monty Montgomery with the story of a particularly dark time in our nation's history.
1: We value our rights. They're important. And for the most part, they're protected. But on January 3rd, 1920, the rule of law in this country faced an unprecedented threat. Here's Larry Reed, President Emeritus of the Foundation for Economic Education, or FEE, with more.
2: It was on the morning of January 3rd, 1920, that Americans woke up to discover just how little their own government regarded the cherished Bill of Rights. It was during the night that some 4,000 of their fellow citizens were rounded up and jailed for what amounted, in most cases, to no good reason at all and no due process either. This was the worst night of the Palmer raids. They're largely forgotten today, but unfortunately they shouldn't be. They were a horrific, shameful episode in American history, one of the lowest moments for liberty since King George III quartered troops in private homes. The terror during the wee hours of January 3rd, 1920, literally shocked and frightened Americans from coast to coast.
1: But to understand why the Palmer raids occurred, you have to understand the times in which they happened and know about the other infractions on civil liberties that occurred in tandem with them.
2: During this time, roughly from the start of the First World War, or American entry, I should say, into World War I, and 1920, there was widespread suppression of speech and print publication. The Wilson administration knew that many Americans were conflicted about whether or not we should enter the First World War. And so, as a response to that, it launched a sweeping propaganda campaign to instill hatred of both the German enemy abroad and disloyalty at home. Wilson himself publicly stated that disloyalty to the war effort, quote, must be crushed out, and that disloyal citizens had sacrificed their right to civil liberties like free speech and expression. Under intense pressure from the president, the Congress passed the Espionage Act. Any person who made, quote, false reports or false statements with intent to interfere with the official war effort could be punished with 20 years in prison or a fine of $10,000. And in today's money, that would be about $250,000. It was amended in May 1918 by the Sedition Act, which made the repression even worse. That made it a crime to write or speak anything disloyal or abusive about the government, about the Constitution, the flag, or U.S. military uniform. Now, you can just imagine how arbitrary such a provision in law is and how terrible the implementation of it is. It was totally arbitrary and quite abusive towards a lot of people. A good example of the administration's repression concerns the Hutterites. The Hutterites were pacifists, a religious community in the upper Great Plains, primarily North and South Dakota. And his administration, Wilson's, harassed and imprisoned Hutterite men who opposed the draft. Two of them were actually killed in federal custody. Finally, the Hutterites did what they'd been forced to do so many times in their history. They picked up and left the entire population of Hutterites in America, an estimated 11,000. Left the country and migrated to Canada. Wilson's attorney general strongly encouraged Americans to spy on each other. He wanted them to become what he called volunteer detectives and report every suspicion to the Justice Department. And in a matter of months, the department was receiving about 1,500 accusations of disloyalty every single day. And meantime, the Postmaster General, Albert Burleson, jumped into the cause with both feet. He ordered that local postmasters must send him any publications they discovered that might embarrass the government. The post office even began destroying certain mail instead of delivering it, even banning certain magazines altogether. In one case, an issue of a particular periodical was outlawed for no more reason than it suggested that the war be paid for by taxes instead of loans. Reverend Clarence Waldron is a great example of how personal this repression was. He distributed a pamphlet claiming that the war was unchristian. That's all he did. And for that, he was sentenced to 15 years. In another case, there was a filmmaker named Robert Goldstein, and he got a 10-year prison sentence for producing a movie about the American Revolution. It was called The Spirit of 76. And his crime was depicting the British in a negative light, which, of course, in 1776, they were on the other side. But they were allies now, so that sort of thing was a no-no.
1: The administration was violating the rule of law by throwing the First Amendment to the curb in order to advance their political position, which you can't do because we're a nation of laws. Another dramatic violation of the rule of law was the Palmer raids themselves, which violated the right to due process for many people who had done nothing wrong.
2: The Palmer raids really describe a couple different days, 2 months apart. They're named for Wilson's Attorney General, A. Mitchell Palmer, but he staged the first of the raids on November 7th, 1919, and he had J. Edgar Hoover, we know as, of course, the longtime head of the FBI. He had a young J. Edgar Hoover spearheading the operation, and federal agents scooped up hundreds of alleged radicals, subversives, communists, anarchists, undesirable but legal immigrants in 12 cities. On that November 1919 day alone, some 650 in New York City. Now, the second round of Palmer raids was the bigger one. It was January 2nd, 1920, that very night and the wee hours of the next morning. That was when the largest, the most aggressive batch of federal raids was carried out. It was a night of terror. About 4,000 arrests across 23 states, often without legitimate search warrants. The arrestees were frequently tossed into makeshift jails in substandard conditions. Leftists and leftist organizations were the targets, but even visitors to their meeting halls were caught up in the dragnet. Beatings, even in police stations, were not uncommon. The Attorney General, Mr. Palmer, actually said, quote, "If some of my agents out in the field were a little rough and unkind, or short and curt, with these alien agitators, I think it might well be overlooked." Well, he overlooked things like the First Amendment as well. The First Amendment to the United States Constitution is the bedrock of American liberty. Everything flows from that, because the First Amendment says, very specifically, Congress shall make no law, not some law, not occasional law, but Congress shall make no law respecting an establishment of religion or prohibiting the free exercise thereof or abridging the freedom of speech or of the press or the right of the people peaceably to assemble and to petition the government for a redress of grievances. Well, the middle part of that, the prohibition against abridging the freedom of speech and of the press, is pivotal. I mean, once freedoms of speech and press are muzzled by a government, it does not typically stop there. And so, to me, the First Amendment is so critically important, and so few people in the history of the world have been afforded the kind of protections that it is supposed to guarantee. We know from the experience under the Wilson administration that if government can take an inch, it will, and it will take a mile beyond it. Fortunately, a new administration came into office and got rid of a lot of this stuff, but we should look back and be able to say to ourselves that that is a frightful experience in the repression of civil liberties that the First Amendment prohibited, and we're not going to let that ever happen again.
0: And a special thanks to Larry Reed of the Foundation for Economic Education. And what a story about the Palmer raids. The Voltaire quote, "I disapprove of what you say, but I will defend to the death your right to say it." That's what the First Amendment is really all about. Our Rule of Law series, The Palmer Raids, a story about government power and government abuse, here on Our American Stories.
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16: ABC News, I'm Brian Clark. Four people have been killed in Kentucky's flash flooding, and the National Weather Service has now declared a flash flood emergency for three counties, Metcalf, Cumberland, and Clinton, where parts of the area have seen up to 8 inches of rain. ABC meteorologist Samara Theodore has more.
17: The situation in Kentucky is going to get dire as we head through the day because there's another threat for flooding, more of a threat, should I say. Grounds are already saturated, so we could see flooding happen very quickly.
16: In the West, it's hot, dry conditions fueling wildfires in Utah, where authorities say three firefighters were killed and two were hurt battling blazes on the border between Utah and Colorado. President Trump continues to remake the nation's capital. He spent the morning at the East Potomac Links, a popular golf course that he wants to convert into a championship-level course. President's ceasefire with Iran appears to be fraying after both the U.S. and Iran exchanged fire overnight. This is ABC News.
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0: This is Our American Stories, and up next, a story from one of our listeners, Jamie Scott. Jamie now tells a story about how, because of a simple DNA test, his family went from 2 to 10 within the span of a few months. Take it away, Jamie.
1: I've got an interesting story to tell you. It's all about family. You see, when I was born in September of 1963, I was put up for adoption. I didn't realize this till years later, of course. I was adopted by a wonderful man and woman, Ted and Sandra Scott. And I was raised in Concord, North Carolina, which is in Cabarrus County in the beautiful heart of North Carolina in the Piedmont region. Had a good raising. They treated me good. They took care of me. They provided for my needs, loved me to death, and treated me just like their own son. See, Mom and Dad didn't think they could have any children, so when they adopted me, they figured that I would be it. However, my little brother surprised them a couple of years later and came along. I found out when I was a few years old about my adoption because there was a mean lady that my mom worked with that one time said to me when I was about 4 or 5 years old that my mommy was not really my mommy. You want to talk about breaking a kid? I didn't know what that meant. And of course, I told my mom about it and she got very upset. I don't know what she did to that lady, but I'm sure it wasn't nice. But she sat down and explained to me that yes, I had been adopted, that somebody else had given birth to me. And that they had gone in, they wanted a child, they chose a child, they wanted somebody for their very own, and they went and chose me. And they also described to me how Paul talks about in the scripture that when we accept Jesus Christ as our Lord and Savior, we're adopted into the family of God. We become his sons by adoption. And it's just exactly the same process. If God could do it, why can't others do it? So that made me pretty good with the whole adoption thing. I didn't have a problem with it. But like most kids who are adopted, and I'm sure all of them do, I haven't talked to a ton of them, but every single one I've ever spoken to has always said that you always wonder why. Why were you given up for adoption? Why weren't you kept? What, and you assume, like children do, what's wrong with me that they gave me away? Not thinking as we do later on when we're parents and when we're having our own children that it was very possible that they did what was best for me. You never know for sure, but you know, you always have that thought in the back of your head. Well, I went to the U.S. military, retired from the Navy, had families, children, even adopted a son. Regular life, didn't give it much thought. Every now and then I would consider it and think about it, but didn't give it much thought. Until my dad, he was in his 80s at this time. Mom had already passed away. And he was thinking about this Ancestry.com thing and wanted to know what his background DNA was, where his family had come from. I mean, he knew his mother and father and that whole background, but he was wondering. So, of course, he went ahead and did the DNA. And then he got it, and he was all excited about it. He had Scottish and Welsh and a whole bunch of different things in his background. And then he said, isn't that nice to know that we've got that in our background? And I looked at him kind of funny. And, of course, then he realized that, you know, I don't have the same background as him. And he said, well, why don't you do it? And I said, well, I'll do it one day, Dad. Maybe I'll do it. I don't need to do it. I'm perfectly happy with the father I have. Of course, that made him happy. And I knew that while he would want me to go ahead and do it because he thought it was the right thing to do, it would have bothered him when I found out if I found another family. It would have bothered him. So I didn't worry about it. A couple years later, Dad passed away. And I really hadn't thought about it until I was actually listening to Our American Stories. And it was in the month of November. I'm pretty sure it was in November, which is supposed to be something like adoption month. And there was a lot of these adoption stories. And I thought, oh, I think I better, now's the time to do that DNA test. So I ordered the Ancestry DNA test in November, right around Thanksgiving time frame, and I went ahead, did it, and sent it off. I got the results of my Ancestry DNA test on Christmas Eve 2018. It said that I had two first cousins. And I thought, well, that's interesting. So I opened up the Ancestry, saw I had a gentleman named Daniel and a gentleman named Scott. Didn't know the names, didn't know anything about them. But I did, went ahead and shot them an email off and said, hey, it seems that we're first cousins. Just want to let you know that I'm adopted and I'm trying to find out things about my natural family. And it appears that we're cousins. Scott didn't reply to me at all. He didn't know what to think. I don't think he noticed it right away for several days. I did speak to his mother later, and she told me that he had, by the time he emailed her and asked her what she knew, the rest of the family was already aware of me. But anyway, Daniel responded to me within a half an hour, said he was on his way to a Christmas party, but that I looked a lot like his grandfather. And he sent me some pictures of his grandfather. His name was John Ed Ferguson and lived in Cabarrus County, North Carolina. So he had passed away several years earlier, so he wasn't alive at the time, but I did look a lot like him. He also called, spoke to his mother, Sue, who lived in New York on Long Island area. And Sue contacted me a couple days later and said that we talked for a little bit and told her what I was trying to do and I was trying to figure out my family. So she said she would take a DNA test. So we were waiting for the results of Sue's DNA test to see where and how we were related when I got an email from Ancestry telling me that I had a close relative had popped up. So I opened up Ancestry and looked, and I had a lady named Catherine Joy Binkley listed as possible even sister. I contacted her and found out that she was adopted also. She was a year younger than myself and had also been adopted, and that her son had gotten her the DNA test for Christmas that year, and she had done it and sent in the information. So I got hers back around February. Contacted Sue, so she came back in March, and it came back in March that she was my half-sister. It also showed that she was Joy's half-sister. So it appears that we all share the same father. So it was pretty excited to get Sue as a sister and to get Joy as a sister. And then to kind of find out that Sue was actually one of seven that my biological father, John Ed Ferguson, had been married and had six children, then had gotten a divorce. Back in the time, which was odd, he was actually able to keep the children, and his ex-wife moved to Arizona, where later on she had more children, of whom I've met Mary, who says, you know, we may not be related by blood, but you're still my brother. So anyway, then he remarried and had a daughter named Robin. It just appears that during the time, about 3 years that he was divorced, he produced me with some woman as yet unknown and produced my sister Joy. And we did discover who her biological mother was. Of course, she'd also passed as well. But it's wonderful because here I went from having one brother whom I love very much to having many brothers and sisters. It's wonderful to have family. It's fantastic to have family.
0: And a special thanks to Jamie Scott for sharing his story, and great work as always by Monty. And by the way, you now know that we really mean it when we say your stories are our favorites. Jamie Scott's story here on Our American Stories.

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2: And we continue with our American stories. The story of Sergeant Alvin York is a celebrated chapter in American history. Though he tried to avoid war for religious reasons, York became one of the most notable heroes of World War I for his actions in October of 1918. Here to tell the story is Elliot Drago. He is the Jack Miller Center's editorial officer and historian. Take it away, Elliot.
3: Alvin's eyes scanned the valley. Everywhere he looked, young men fell like the long grass before the mowing machine. "Where's the artillery?" he wondered. Nearby, a panicked sergeant commanded his men to outflank the machine gunners perched in the surrounding hills. They could maybe, just maybe, dislodge the Germans and take the rail station. At the very least, they needed to get out of the valley. Now. As if on cue, the American artillery rained hellfire down upon the valley, creating havoc among both American and German soldiers. Sergeant Alvin C. York and 16 other soldiers sprang into action. The smoke and brush obscured them as they flitted up and over the hill. What greeted them on the other side seemed absurd. 70 German soldiers eating their breakfast. A mess of beefsteaks, jellies, jams, and loaf bread all around amidst the morning fog. Born in the hills of Fentress County, Tennessee in 1887, Alvin C. York's early life resembled that of other legendary American frontiersmen. Like Daniel Boone and Davy Crockett, he lived in a log cabin, endured an impoverished upbringing, possessed little formal schooling, and spent countless hours exploring and hunting in the forest and hills around his family's home. A gambling, hard-drinking pugilist as a young man, the death of his best friend in a bar fight served as a wake-up call. York gave up the life of a drunken, fist-fighting wastrel and converted to Christianity, becoming a pacifist as well as one of his local church's elders, even leading the choir with his mellifluous voice. York's conversion and pacifism occurred just as war broke out in Europe and a subsequent draft was instated in the United States. York received his draft card in June 1917. Next to the question, "Do you claim exemption from draft?" he wrote, "Yes, don't want to fight." The Army ignored York's words and instructed him to report for basic training at Camp Gordon, Georgia. There, he became a walking, talking paradox to his fellow soldiers. Despite his fondness for quoting Bible verses and stubborn pacifism, he was the deadliest marksman in camp, drawing from years of experience hunting and shooting in Tennessee. Living this paradox eventually brought York to a breaking point, prompting a long debate with his commanding officer over Christianity and war's fundamental dictum, kill or be killed. Luckily for York, his commanding officer granted him a short leave to meditate on these thoughts and feelings. York retreated to Tennessee, wandering for days through his childhood forest, and experienced an epiphany. God wanted him to fight for his country to help rid the world of evil. Along with the rest of the men in Company G of the 328th Infantry Regiment, Corporal York was sent to the hellish front lines of Western Europe. Mired in the bloody muck of trench warfare for 4 years, at times advancing barely a few hundred yards with each charge across no man's land, Allied forces in Europe welcomed the arrival of American troops in June 1917. The Americans had fought in Europe for roughly a year by the time York and his company arrived, and it was clear the Allies now carried the necessary momentum to launch a great offensive, the 1918 Meuse-Argonne campaign, in which the Allies planned to attack the heavily defended Germans positioned in the almost impenetrable Argonne Forest, push them all the way back to the Meuse River to cut off a crucial German railroad junction,

0: potentially collapse the entire German front. For perspective, the Allied forces sought to take territory in a matter of weeks that they could not conquer in the previous 4 years. Here on the front lines of the Meuse-Argonne campaign was the crackshot pacifist Alvin C. York. He and 16 other soldiers, a hodgepodge of survivors from the firefight in the valley, had stumbled upon the breakfasting Germans, all of whom were unarmed, save for their lieutenant. Knowing they were outnumbered at least 4-1 and behind enemy lines, the Americans screamed, "Put them up!" at the enemy soldiers. The Germans obeyed, as many believed the 17 Americans in front of them were merely the tip of an Allied offensive. The two sides stared blankly at each other until a few German machine gunners from a nearby hill opened fire on the Americans, killing 6 and wounding 3. With the Americans distracted, the German lieutenant seized the opportunity and blew his whistle. All the unarmed Germans hit the ground, leaving the bewildered Americans standing alone. The lieutenant yelled to the other German machine gunners on the hill, who cut down all but 3 of the Americans. "I was right out there in the open," York later wrote. True to form, he stood his ground and aimed his rifle at the machine gunners. As he said, "Just like we often shoot at the targets in the shooting matches in the mountains of Tennessee, and it was just about the same distance, but the targets here were bigger. I just couldn't miss a German's head or body at that distance, and I didn't. Besides, it weren't no time to miss know-how. Every time a head come up, I done knocked it down." York killed at least 20 of the 30 machine gunners in that fashion, and then shot and killed 6 more German soldiers who made the mistake of charging him. The German lieutenant could not believe his eyes. Speaking to York in English, he pleaded, "If you won't shoot anymore, I will make them give up." He blew his whistle again, prompting the remaining gunners to disarm and gather in front of York, who now found himself in charge of over 100 enemy prisoners. He did not bask in any military gusto or martial bravado. Instead, York felt a deep sense of responsibility and magnanimity toward the prisoners. They came under heavy German and American shelling as they approached the American lines, prompting York to order the Germans to run as fast as they could. He later explained how, "There is nothing to be gained by having any more of them wounded or killed. They done surrendered to me, and it was up to me to look after them." Due to York's efforts, he safely led 132 German prisoners to American lines. A dumbfounded lieutenant met him outside of the American command post and asked, "York, have you captured the whole German army?" "I have a tolerable few," York replied. One might expect a war hero to revel in their newfound celebrity upon their return to the United States, to city streets festooned with patriotic decor and broad metropolitan avenues alive with ticker tape parades. York certainly felt honored by these festivities, but even after receiving the Congressional Medal of Honor, York remained circumspect about his surging popularity. Always more comfortable surrounded by the bucolic Tennessee hills, he returned to his native state, married his childhood sweetheart, and turned down lucrative offers from vaudeville promoters, stage producers, and film directors. He refused to exploit his fame for personal gain. However, York's experiences in the First World War did change him. He saw the violence and folly of modern industrial warfare firsthand and longed to harness the positive aspects of an increasingly mechanized world. His time at war inspired his life mission, raising money to promote educational opportunities for the children of Tennessee. In 1926, York wrote, "When I went out into that big outside world, I realized how uneducated I was and what a terrible handicap it was. I was called to lead my people toward a sensible, modern education." 3 years later, he founded the Alvin C. York Institute near his childhood home in Tennessee. This private school provided free education for the children of Fentress County, many of whom languished in poverty, and emphasized the teaching of agricultural and industrial arts. Unfortunately, the precarities of the Great Depression disrupted the school's funding, forcing York to mortgage his farm and take loans to keep the school operating. By 1937, the dire straits of the school's finances led to its takeover by the state of Tennessee and the undeserved demotion of York as school administrator. Regardless of the state's takeover of the school, York put his dreams into practice. He never stopped fundraising to educate the youth of his state and region. His deep sense of responsibility toward helping those close to him and those who needed the most help cemented his magnanimous legacy, from American and German soldiers to children from the Tennessee hills. Decades after the war, York was asked by a reporter, "How do you want to be remembered?" Rather than focus on his wartime heroics, he gave his characteristic modest answer: for improving education in Tennessee.
1: And a terrific job on the production, editing, and storytelling by our own Greg Hengler. And a special thanks to Elliot Drago. He's the Jack Miller Center's editorial officer and historian. And the Jack Miller Center is a nationwide network of scholars and teachers dedicated to educating the next generation about America's founding principles and history. And we're proud to call them partners here on Our American Stories. To learn more, visit jackmillercenter.org. And what a story you heard about Sergeant Alvin York, born in rural Tennessee. Log cabin life, little schooling, but one heck of a shot. Spent all of his time outdoors, led the pugilistic and drinking life until he didn't, converting to Christianity. And then came that moment where he had to ask himself what God required of him as he went to serve his country. And ultimately, my goodness, he became one of our great warriors. The story of Sergeant Alvin York, here on Our American Stories.
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0: you know, 10 to go or something like that when he had a win. He couldn't do a lot of what he was doing, even without going to Congress. Congress in other times would have voiced an objection, even without being consulted. You do hear some of that now, a little, but it's not at all what it would have been under other circumstances.
1: Yeah, I would argue a very little. But yes, that's an excellent point. Maggie Haberman, Jonathan Swan, this is an excellent read, terrific reporting, really well put together. Thank you guys so much for being here.
2: Thanks for having us.
0: Thank you.
1: Still ahead, progressive victories and affordability worries, what it will mean for the midterms. The panel is coming up next.
3: 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I've been surfing here since I was a kid. Now, seeing my grandson out on the water, it means everything to me. Watching him and taking in the blue waves, the sea breeze, the blurry horizon.
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1: Oh, no. 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
1: And it's sold out, and you got nowhere to go. 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
0: And so you want to book direct. 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Just don't do that. 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
10: From ABC News, I'm Mike Dabusky. In Kentucky this weekend,
11: some counties got hit with almost record amounts of rain in very short periods of time.
10: Governor Andy Beshear out with an update on that severe weather that's prompted evacuations and power outages across much of the state. He says at least four people have died this weekend, and there have been more than 60 water rescues so far. Luckily, most of the rain is on its way out right now. Unfortunately, it's going to be replaced by some severe heat, with experts warning a dangerous heat wave is going to impact over 100 million people over the next few days. Triple-digit temperatures are expected from Kansas all the way up through Massachusetts. New York Governor Kathy Hochul speaking today.
12: Our meteorologists are forecasting dangerous heat starting Tuesday through Friday, with Wednesday and Thursday expected to be the hottest days. In many parts of our state, that'll exceed over 100 degrees. And because the overnight temperatures are expected to be still elevated, many New Yorkers will not have the opportunity to really cool down after sunset.
10: In the West, many locations have seen a notable improvement in fire weather conditions today, though it is still dry, which means red flag warnings are still up for portions of Utah, Colorado, Arizona, and New Mexico. Americans are getting ready to hit the roads and the skies for the 4th of July holiday. ABC's Andrew Dimbert at Newark International Airport says the travel rush is already starting to pick up.
13: The TSA expecting to screen some 18.7 million passengers at airport security checkpoints starting Tuesday through July 6th, with the busiest day expected to be Thursday, July 2nd, when more than 3 million people are projected to fly.
10: AAA forecasting a record 72.2 million Americans will travel at least 50 miles for the holiday. And the death toll in Venezuela has risen again, according to officials from that country. It now stands at 1,450. 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
10: 11 people were killed today in France when a plane carrying a group of skydivers crashed in the northeastern part of that country, according to authorities. Mexican authorities now say a 28-year-old man was killed in a crocodile attack on a popular beach in Puerto Vallarta this weekend. The victim's body was recovered yesterday morning about 300 meters offshore. A shark attack in the Bahamas with a reef shark latching onto a 12-year-old named Parker Roll. His family thought they'd been swimming with some docile nurse sharks.
18: Parker's other brother, Adam, alerting crew members.
19: I immediately ran up the hill and I started screaming to get a first aid kit.
18: The crew racing to help carry Parker back to the boat, but it was still a 60-mile trip back to the shore, but with no cell service or radio contact. Parker in agonizing pain.
20: I felt like a knife was stabbed into my calf and then twisted, and then someone was laying on top of it.
10: ABC's Morgan Norwood. Doctors used around 1,000 stitches to close the wound, and Parker is expected to make a full recovery. A new type of tick-borne illness is raising alarm bells as the weather heats up. Alpha-gal can trigger an allergy to red meat and in some cases can be fatal, says ABC News medical contributor Dr. Darian Sutton.
21: Not every single person who gets a tick bite from one of these ticks is going to develop this syndrome, but numbers are increasing secondary to warmer weather and more deer, which are the tick's natural host.
10: He recommends staying away from tall grass and wooded areas. I'm Mike Dubusky, ABC News.
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23: It'll be clear tonight with an overnight low of 60 degrees. Mostly sunny and warmer tomorrow, highs near 90. Partly cloudy tomorrow night, 70 overnight. Morning showers and thunderstorms Tuesday, then sunshine, 91. Wednesday, sunny and a high of 95. Thursday, warm, sunny, 96.
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25: 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Oh,

0: This is Handle on the Law, Marginal Legal Advice, where I tell you you have no case. And Paul, you're up. Hello, Paul.
1: Hi, Bill. Thanks for taking my call. Sure. I just had a question about a general contractor I used. I basically had the whole inside of my house remodeled. So he had subcontractors, and the subcontractors are done, and everything's fine. However, there's some finish work that he did that probably would not pass inspection. He knows about it. We've talked about it. It doesn't seem like he wants to finish it. And I just wanted to know what my
0: Let me ask you this: how much is it going to cost to finish the work and make it reasonable? You know, so it does pass code, so it doesn't look horrible and terrible where it's clearly a breach. How much money do you think?
1: Well, I believe that I've paid him for.
0: I don't care. I understand that. It doesn't matter. How much money is it going to cost to fix it?
1: Okay, so he's working at $80 an hour. I would say less than $5,000, maybe.
0: Okay, all right. So now, I got it. So he's damaged you to the tune of $5,000 because you have to fix $5,000 worth of work. Doesn't matter if he's finished it. Doesn't matter what you've paid. What it is, if you haven't paid him, then that makes your case, your case weaker because you haven't paid him yet. Since you've paid him, you're damaged, and of course you take him to small claims court. And first of all, you put it in writing. You put it in writing that he has screwed up. That here is the bid to fix your problem. You have just lay it all out. You haven't come out. I've called you a bunch of times. You have 2 weeks in which to fix this. And if he ignores it or says no, thank you, or take me to court, you do exactly that. You take him to court.
1: Okay.
0: And what I would do is you got 2 weeks to do it, and then you follow it up with I'm going to give you another week to do this, and then you file the lawsuit in small claims court. Now, you have to know how much it's going to cost to fix, okay? Because you're suing him for money, and how much money is what does he pay? Oh, I don't know. It just has to be fixed. Doesn't work that way. It's going to cost X dollars. Now, a contractor working for $80 an hour personally, is that what you're saying?
1: Just a general contractor.
0: Yeah, but you're hiring him for $80 an hour. That's a handyman.
1: Yeah.
0: Okay.
1: Yeah.
0: So
1: that's what he was charging.
0: So therefore, if he's doing general work, you have to have a contract. He has to be licensed. Mm-hmm. So he doesn't have much of a defense. So there you go. Mm-hmm. You file the lawsuit and you go, congratulations. That's easy. Hey, Gary, welcome to Handle on the Law.
2: Hi, Bill. I have about 30 EE bonds that my parents left to me outside of a trust. So I've got them all ready to mail in. And I just wanted to know what type of I have to deposit it to a bank account or savings.
0: Doesn't matter.
2: Is there any way I can avoid
0: paying tax? Matter. It doesn't matter. You know, you're inheriting come hell or high water. Are the bonds made out to you?
2: No, they have their names on them.
0: Okay, so let me ask you this. When you turn them in, they're going to ask, I mean, the government's going to ask, who are you?
2: Oh, no, I've got that covered.
0: Okay, how much are they? Okay, great. All right, so you're good on that one. What's the value of the bonds?
2: Oh, probably maybe cash in value, maybe 40,000-50,000.
0: Okay. All right. So that is the money. That's part of the money you've inherited. Now, how much you get within the trust?
2: Outside of the bond?
0: No. Total. The amount of money you're inheriting from your folks. Add it all up.
2: Oh, $3 million.
0: Yeah, you're fine. You're fine. You're not going to pay any inheritance tax.
2: Okay.
0: Yeah, you're great. Fine. Yeah, I know. It's great. And you know, $3 million is no small amount of money. You know,
2: right.
0: Good for you.
2: Bill, I'd really love to know.
0: Yeah, you did luck out. So, how what exactly did you do to kill your parents? How'd you do it?
2: I was using drugs for most of my life.
0: Excellent.
2: Now
0: well done. Yeah, well done. For $3 million, boy, I can figure that out very, very quickly. Now, if your privacy... has been undone. And what does that mean? Well, all of your information, all of it is online. I mean, everything, your home address, where you work, where you bank, what you buy, where you buy it, court records, accident history, insurance records, your DMV information, your credit score, your social media. I mean, I could go on forever. It's all out there and it's not very hard to get. And it even gets worse than that because all of that information about you is collected by hundreds of data brokers and then gets sold to anyone who wants to buy it. And there goes your privacy. Of course, it's gone. Never was there. And the bad guys can even get hold of it and really go to work. 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What they do is they contact hundreds of these data brokers and legally demand your information be deleted. They have to. 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
12: It'll be clear tonight with an overnight low of 60 degrees. Mostly sunny and warmer tomorrow, highs near 90. Partly cloudy tomorrow night, 70 overnight. Morning showers and thunderstorms Tuesday, then sunshine, 91. Wednesday, sunny and a high of 95. Thursday, warm, sunny, 96.
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0: 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Lovely, isn't it?
1: Oh, welcome back. Handle on the Law, marginal legal advice. Ronald. Hello, Ronald. You're up.
2: Good morning, Bill. How are
1: yes,
2: you
1: sir. Doing?
2: Good to talk to you.
1: Thank you.
2: I was wondering if it's possible to be a juror on a continuous volunteering basis. I'm retired, and I've got the time, and I've done jury duty a number of times, and I actually enjoyed it. So is that possible?
1: You know, do you have any idea how long I've been on the air, by the way, Ronald?
2: You there?
1: Yeah. Can you hear me?
2: You there?
1: Can you hear me, or we've lost you?
2: No.
1: Okay, you can hear me now. The question is, can you be a juror on the regular basis? Oh. Can you volunteer because you're retired, and I'm assuming you like being a juror already? And then I asked you the question, do you know how long I've been on the air? And do you know how long I've been on the air? Yeah. Oh, longer than that.
2: 30 years.
1: Oh, yeah. Longer than that. I have been doing Handle on the Law for over 30 years. And Ronald, do you know how many times I have been asked, can I volunteer to be a juror on a continuous basis? What would you guess?
2: No, I don't.
1: How about zero?
2: Zero.
1: Absolutely zero. No one has ever asked me if they can continue to be a juror. Now, I have no idea.
2: It's rare these days, Bill.
1: Yeah, no kidding. I have absolutely no idea, Ronald. What I would do is ask the clerk of the court, because my guess is that anybody who is willing or even wants to be a juror on a continuing basis, you're going to be asked, assuming you can do it, you are going to be asked to be on one of those long trials that can take months, very complicated civil cases that can go weeks and weeks, and some serious criminal cases like capital cases that can go on for months sometimes. So that's a question you ask the clerk of the court. You can just call the clerk or walk in the door and say, can I do this? They can't give you legal advice, but they sure as hell can answer that. And either they're going to say, no, you can't, because we don't have any mechanism for that. Or they're going to go, oh, boy, Ronald, thanks for showing up. We desperately need people like you. The quick answer, I have absolutely no idea. Diane. Hello, Diane. Welcome. Diane, you there?
3: Hello, Bill. I'm here. And my question is regarding statute of limitations.
1: Okay.
3: I'm very confused. I'm looking it up. I did go to paralegal school and started to be a court reporter. And
1: okay, you have to be a little louder. Diane, you have to be a little louder.
3: Oh, okay. She told me I was too loud. Here you go.
1: Okay, no, this is good.
3: I'm a wireless engineer for 37 years. COVID knocked my career out of the park.
1: Mm-hmm.
3: My mother turned 98. You can understand this. No Alzheimer's. I had to put her in the nursing home. My best friend, I still see her every day. I finally got my second career, and I'm a hotel front desk receptionist, San Clemente, California. I'm sure you know it. I was 3 years ago, June 2023. Thank you for taking my call. It's 3 years this month, and I'm reading the statute of limitations. I went to the Harvard Justice Center. No one can really understand or know. Just file it. So I'm in Huntington Beach, Orange County, California, Mario's Restaurant, privately owned by Grace.
1: Okay, yeah, I don't want any names because I know you're going to go to some accusation here.
3: No, right. The grace of God.
1: Okay, so you're in some restaurant. And what happened?
3: I was meeting my friend who was leaving to go in the military, and he said, I will meet you for lunch to say goodbye. I waited at the restaurant. I ordered some chips and salsa. enchilada.
1: I don't care what care what you ordered, Diane. So
3: my friend does not show up. He was buying. I was in between jobs, didn't have the money, and they were very upset for the $28 bill. I said, I will pay you. Here's my driver's license, my passport. No. Okay, take my $1,295 bidet watch. And so she took it, and I said, I will bring back the $28 and a tip, and I haven't got to get back there. And I've called her for 3 years. She never answered.
1: Why did you wait 3 years? Why have you waited 3 years, Diane?
3: No, I've been calling for 3 years.
1: Okay, but why? Okay, but why have you, at what point that you say, okay, this doesn't look like I'm going to get my watch back? At what point did you wake up and go, okay, this I've got to do something else other than keep on calling her?
3: Well, I didn't have the receipt because I've moved and my mother. It's just convoluted. So I found.
1: All right, no, I understand. You're going to have a hard time proving it, but you know, I don't know what the statute is. It may be three years. It may be 3 years, I don't know what it is, but you say that happened, and you have no proof.
3: No, I went to the jeweler where I bought it, and they're reputable for 40 years in Laguna Niguel, and they gave me the receipt, and they were mad. They said, we know people don't spend this.
1: But it doesn't matter. What does your jeweler have to do with it? You gave the waiter or the waitress watch, and they're going to say, no, you didn't. And it doesn't matter what the value is.
3: Thank you very much. I'm wearing it.
1: How are you going to prove that, number one, you had it on you, and number two, that's what happened? And when they say, no, it's not, how do you prove it?
3: Well, this is why I call you, because I think I'm smart, and then I call you.
1: No, actually, you're not. Actually, no. No,
3: actually, I'm really stupid.
1: Yeah, you are.
3: So I paid $295 for.
1: Yeah, no, you're nothing. They're going to deny it, Diane. They're going to deny it, and you have no proof other than you're saying it, and that doesn't fly. And yes, I do agree with you. That was pretty. You are pretty stupid based on that. Although maybe that was just stupid. And you might be a member of Mensa for all I know. All right, let me spend a moment talking about your privacy before we take our break. And the question is, what privacy? You don't have any. Because everything about you is online. 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
7: Policing spans a century. I'm Joe Salzone, and this is a moment of 607 history. Our story begins in 1888 with the establishment of Ithaca as a city. At that point, the Ithaca Police Department was officially formed. Previously, it consisted of a couple village constables. The first headquarters for IPD was at City Hall, built in 1844. Then, in 1969, IPD moved to its current location on East Clinton Street. William Marshall later joined the force in 1905 as a patrolman. He eventually became both the longest-serving member of IPD and its longest-serving chief before his retirement in 1950. Over the years, IPD would grow with various units, including the creation of a tactical services team and a canine outfit, both of which began in 1998. I'm Joe Salzone, and that's been a moment of 607 history from News Talk WHCU.
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10: It'll be clear tonight with an overnight low of 60 degrees. Mostly sunny and warmer tomorrow, highs near 90. Partly cloudy tomorrow night, 70 overnight. Morning showers and thunderstorms Tuesday, then sunshine, 91. Wednesday, sunny and a high of 95. Thursday, warm, sunny, 96.
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4: It'll be clear tonight with an overnight low of 60 degrees. Mostly sunny and warmer tomorrow, highs near 90. Partly cloudy tomorrow night, 70 overnight. Morning showers and thunderstorms Tuesday, then sunshine, 91. Wednesday, sunny and a high of 95. Thursday, warm, sunny, 96.
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0: Well, they're asked if the company is shut down, then there are assets that have to be sold and you have to be paid. And it depends on where you sit in the payment schedule. Secured, for example, any machinery that's bought that's secured, that gets paid first. Secured banks, that gets paid first. Secured loans, and you're down the hike. But if they're down the list, but if there are assets that can be sold, you will get a percentage of whatever is owed. So let's say your $50,000 is 10% of the assets. You'll get 10% up to $50,000.
1: Okay.
0: All right. So, wow, company owned $150,000 a year. Wow, that's a chunk of money. Stephanie.
2: Yes. Hi. Thank you for taking my call.
0: Sure.
2: I have bipolar type 2 and a learning disability. I hired a mediator to work between my soon-to-be ex-husband and I, and we've been working with the mediator. A lot of what she says, I just don't understand. And I had a manic phase, and I was wondering, can I hire an attorney to speak for me?
3: Sure. That's exactly what you do. That's exactly what you do under these circumstances, is hire an attorney, especially under your circumstances that you're not understanding what's going on because you are bipolar. Now, do you do manic bipolarity, depressed bipolarity, combination of the two?
2: I'm bipolar type 2, so I tend to lean towards the deep depression side of bipolar.
3: Okay.
2: But... yeah, so I had a manic episode, which is really rare, but I had one. And anyway, to make a long story short, I just wanted to know.
3: Yeah, you get an attorney. Stephanie, any divorce attorney. And you want to get the attorney during one of your manic phases so you feel good and you're happy, you're telling jokes. Because when you end up doing it when you're really depressed and you're Eeyore, then no one wants to deal with you. But yes, the answer is that's exactly what you do. It's a good question, and you're right on.
0: Real quickly, before we bail out of here, I want to share something about the internet. 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
6: From ABC News, I'm Wayne Cabot. Three Colorado firefighters have been killed battling the Snyder Mesa fire at the Utah-Colorado border. One of seven fires burning across Utah. Only the Iron Fire is somewhat contained. The rest are growing, despite the efforts by the Utah Forest Service, where official Paige Panuco explains the challenge.
7: In the fire world, there's the fire triangle. It has air and heat and fuel. And we can't control the air and we can't control the heat, but we can try to control the fuel. So when these crews go out, they're trying their darndest to remove the fuel so it keeps the fire from spreading.
6: Four people have died in Kentucky from torrential rains triggering dozens of water rescues. Governor Andy Beshear declaring a state of emergency.
8: Bridges have been wiped out, entire roads have been wiped away, and there is still standing and moving water. And sadly, at least one of our deaths was because someone attempted to drive through it.
6: Some counties hit with record or near record rainfall. Israel says its forces took out a terror tunnel in southern Lebanon today, giving the U.S. warning of it. ABC's Selena Wang says Israel is not pleased with the U.S. memorandum of understanding with Israel.
9: Overnight, Israel's Prime Minister Netanyahu said he's sending a delegation to Washington to weigh in on those nuclear talks with Iran. Israel is not a part of that U.S.-Iran deal, and it remains concerned that it gives Iran too many concessions.
6: That memorandum of understanding is with Iran, of course. Vladimir Putin is acknowledging for the first time that Russia is facing fuel shortages after continued heavy drone attacks by Ukraine. Russia is hoping that by cutting off fuel, it will cut off Moscow's revenue for its invasion now in its fifth year. Joy erupting from emergency rescuers on the fourth day of digging through fallen buildings in Venezuela, pulling a man out alive from the rubble from earthquakes that have killed more than 1,400 people. 50,000 more are listed as missing. You're listening to ABC News.
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6: Canada stays alive in its first knockout match victory in the World Cup, beating South Africa 1-0 today in a tense match at SoFi Stadium, L.A. When Wimbledon starts tomorrow, some of the top earners will be protesting. Players say that their share of the revenue is about a seventh of what the tournament hauls in and less than it was 10 years ago, even after Wimbledon increased the prize pot 20%. Leading the protest, tennis number one Jannik Sinner, who earned nearly $20 million last year. Seven-time champ Novak Djokovic says he's going to stay neutral on this. And seven-time champ Serena Williams is back at singles play. After 4 years away, the big question, says ESPN analyst, tennis great Patrick McEnroe.
17: Does she have the same power on the serve? She was known for the greatest serve in the history of women's tennis. And I think the most important thing, particularly early on in the tournament here, is the footwork and her ability to move on this surface, because that's always important for any player.
6: The military is searching for a Marine who went missing during a training exercise Thursday. Off the coast of Southern California, the Marine was reported missing from the USS Anchorage. People taking GLP-1 medications for type 2 diabetes may be more likely to develop problems with their smell and taste, up to and including a complete loss of smell and taste. Details in the Journal of the American Medical Association. Mel Brooks, 100 today. The American Film Institute upgrading Blazing Saddles to funniest movie ever. Wayne Cabot, ABC.
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15: 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The name Owasco is translated from the Mohawk and Iroquois tribe, meaning crossing. Owasco Lake comes in at 11 miles long and almost 180 feet deep and has over 210 billion gallons of water in it. Owasco Lake is almost entirely surrounded by agriculture. Pike, bass, walleye, and trout are the most popular fishing in the lake. 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
18: It'll be clear tonight with an overnight low of 60 degrees. Mostly sunny and warmer tomorrow, highs near 90. Partly cloudy tomorrow night, 70 overnight. Morning showers and thunderstorms Tuesday, then sunshine, 91. Wednesday, sunny and a high of 95. Thursday, warm, sunny, 96.
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21: Hi, everybody. Peter Greenberg here, and welcome to another edition of Eye on Travel. I hope you're having a wonderful time wherever you happen to be on this first weekend of February 2023. Let me tell you where we are. Get out those maps, boys and girls. 33 degrees, 58 minutes north, 112 degrees, 43 minutes west. We are in Arizona, in a place called Wickenburg, at a legendary place called the Rancho de los Caballeros, which is about 13,000 acres here in the Sonoran Desert. And the history here is amazing. Started by a guy named, appropriately enough, Henry Wickenburg, who came to the area in search of gold, and he was rewarded by the discovery of the Vulture Mine. That's a great name. 340,000 ounces of gold and 260,000 ounces of silver were ultimately found when the mine was opened back in 1863. By the way, it closed in 1942. What's left? This legendary ranch, which has got a great history and a fun place to be. And we'll talk about that throughout the show. But let's get to the news first. And of course, we start with weather. Ice storms throughout the United States in places that you might not expect them to be. And of course, that resulted in thousands of flight cancellations and thousands of flight delays. You know, it's interesting when you talk about ice and snow, we've got so many crazy weather systems these days in places that are surprising. And as a result, you have airports that really either don't have effective snow removal or ice removal equipment, or they don't have any at all, or just limited amounts. And as a result, they shut down. I mean, when was the last time Austin, Texas had ice on the runways, or Dallas? And if you're doing Dallas, you know what that means in terms of American Airlines flights. They can't get in. They can't get out. Again, weather is the great imponderable. All bets are off when that happens. We're not talking about a system meltdown like Southwest or an FAA ground stop. Weather is weather, And we just have to bear with it. But the other thing you have to also bear with it is this. Every time an airplane, or I should say an airline, is shut down for about 12 hours, we're talking operations here, it takes about 36 hours to get back on track because you have flight crews that are out of sequence, planes are out of rotation, you've got to reunite people with their equipment and then get them where they needed to go in the first place or scratch the flight altogether with preemptive cancellations. So it's a 36-hour recovery time compounded by the number of hours times 12. So as we're talking right now, they're finally getting back on track, of course, weather notwithstanding. Another interesting thing this week that I've got to talk about, and it's an anniversary of such, and it's a legend marking. That's right. They rolled out and delivered the last 747. It was delivered to Atlas Air, a cargo carrier, and it ended the years of production of the iconic jumbo plane. How many were made? 1,574. And it's one of my most favorite airplanes. I hope it is yours as well. And they're only, this is a little interesting piece of news, two 747s left to be finished. And they don't belong to any airline, unless you consider the United States Air Force an airline. And those two planes are the replacement 747s for the President of the United States, Air Force One, the primary and the backup. A little known fact, why are they making the 747s for the President? Because of a little known but still enforced rule, that's a federal rule, that no U.S. president can fly on a plane that's not manufactured in the United States, right? It can only be manufactured in the United States, and it can only have four engines. Well, the only plane manufactured in the United States that still has four engines is the 747, and these will be the last two. To give you a point of history here, the current 747 that President Biden flies on, that President Trump flew on before him, and Obama before him, and Bush before him, and I mean, it goes back. That plane was delivered to the United States in 1989. Ronald Reagan was the last president to fly on a 707. And since 1989, when George H.W. Bush flew it, he became the first. It's the same plane. It's already 34 years old. Of course, if for anybody lucky enough to fly it, when you walk on that plane, it has that new plane smell because how well it's kept up. And you know, every plane is measured in terms of cycles, takeoffs and landings. And the number of cycles on the current 34-year-old 747, that's Air Force One, is less than what some airlines put on their planes in 3 months. So that'll give you a good comparative figure. Still, it needs to be replaced. It was delayed a little bit. You may remember that Donald Trump wanted to change the color scheme. That probably is not going to happen now. And it's going to be delivered, hopefully, early next year. We'll see who flies it. But the bottom line is, when that's gone, no more 747s produced. Now, can you still fly the 747? You can. Lufthansa still operates them. Qantas still operates them. A number of other airlines in Asia operate them. But you may remember that during the pandemic, British Airways, they went out there and they parked all of them. That was their primary plane. They've never come back. Virgin Atlantic, they waved goodbye to their last jumbo. The iconic plane, obviously the numbers are going to decrease. Ironically, the plane that was delivered this week was to Atlas Air, a cargo airline. So, and UPS still has them. But in terms of passenger planes, they are decreasing. So if you still want to fly one, you might want to move fast in the next 2 years. Now, what about the A380? Now, that is the white elephant, but we love the plane. They never made enough to make money. Airbus stopped production a number of years ago, and a number of airlines parked them during the pandemic. But you know what? Because Boeing is being late in delivering their new 777 version, a lot of airlines have brought back the A380 simply because they need the plane in the skies. Now, Emirates, of course, is the largest operator of the A380. They have about 140 of them. But other airlines are now bringing them back on certain routes to the United States. So if you still want to fly them, you can, like Lufthansa and a few others. So check that out. But the bottom line is we had a situation here where we're not going to see any more four-engine planes in our future. You know, engine efficiencies being what they are, allow you to fly those two-engine planes safely. So we'll just see larger versions of the twin-engine planes like the Boeing 777X, which is coming out in about a year or two. Now, a little bit of anniversary I want to celebrate with you, and you will not remember this person. Does the name Vesna Vulevic ring a bell? It doesn't, does it? Well, this woman holds the record. Not that she wanted it, not that she ever aspired to it, but it happened. She fell from the air. She was a flight attendant who fell from the air from 33,000 feet and lived. It happened about 51 years ago on January 26, 1972. She was flying on the Yugoslavian Airlines flight JAT, and she was supposed to fly from Stockholm to Copenhagen to Zagreb and then on to Belgrade, or Belgrade, when it crashed at about 33,000 feet. What happened? It was blown up by a terrorist bomb, and she was pinned to the tail of the plane inside in the back wall, and that when it hit the ground, it didn't really hit the ground. The fall was broken by trees and landed in thick snow, and she survived. She holds the record for the steepest fall in the world without a parachute. How about that? Whew. Well, we'll be back with more from Rancho de los Caballeros right here in Wickenburg with a whole lot more of Eye on Travel. No need to fall out of the sky when we return right after this.
2: Your flight might be late, but we're on time. 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
2: Another season of My Life of Crime with Erin Moriarty. Award-winning correspondent Erin Moriarty brings you face-to-face with killers.
23: I will never say that I'm a cold-blooded killer. I will never say I'm a murderer.
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